0: through.
1: I called 911 and I was on hold for 8 minutes.
2: I'm like, you call 911, I'll call 911. Where are the people who are supposed to pick up?
3: Okay, this is ridiculous.
0: Meanwhile, 911 dispatchers are working mandatory overtime to answer all the calls coming in and still falling behind.
4: People burn out and people leave, which causes greater vacancy, which means the people that are left have higher rates of trauma and PTSD.
0: Today on Reveal, the broken promise of 911. But first, this news.
5: BBC News with Neil Nunes. Residents of southern Beirut's suburbs have been fleeing their homes after Israel's Prime Minister Benjamin Netanyahu said his country was again at war with Hezbollah and launched a wave of airstrikes across Lebanon. The Hezbollah stronghold has been largely spared Israeli strikes since a ceasefire was agreed in mid-April, although attacks elsewhere have killed 400 Lebanese. Lucy Williamson has more from Jerusalem.
6: I think what's interesting to look at is US officials appear to be briefing support for Israel's right to attack Hezbollah. They've been talking about how Hezbollah has repeatedly resisted requests to stop firing at Israel. And Israel, the US officials said, will never be expected to passively absorb attacks. It could also signal that Israel has been given a window to press ahead in Lebanon, and that it may shortly find itself under pressure to limit its attacks.
5: President Masoud Pezeshkian of Iran has ordered the restoration of global internet access nearly 90 days after it was cut off at the start of the U.S.-Israeli war on the country. State media say it'll happen on Tuesday. Here's Baran Abbasi.
7: Most Iranians have been unable to access the World Wide Web since the end of February, believed to be the longest large-scale internet blackout in history. During that period, access was largely limited to selected users, while some people were able to bypass restrictions using expensive VPN services or satellite internet. Iran first imposed a large-scale internet blackout during the deadly crackdown on anti-government protests in January, and access was disrupted again following Israeli and American attacks. Millions of Iranians whose livelihoods depended on online platforms are thought to have been affected by the prolonged blackout.
5: Ukraine's government has described Russian threats to launch large-scale strikes on Kyiv as shameless blackmail. Earlier, Moscow advised foreign nationals to leave the Ukrainian capital. The head of the WHO says the Ebola outbreak in Central Africa is outpacing urgent efforts to scale up a response. Tedros Adhanom Ghebreyesus said delays in detecting Ebola cases meant responders were now playing catch-up. 220 people are suspected to have died in the current outbreak. Dr. Jacques Asseya is the Director General of the Africa Centers for Disease Control and Prevention.
8: We don't have vaccines, we don't have medicines, and we are mostly relying on a better coordination, how to bring countries and partners together to avoid wastage. We are mostly targeting the risk communication, and we are targeting how to test, test, and test.
5: World News from the BBC. The president of Bolivia has said he will cut his salary in half, along with the pay of other members of his cabinet, in an effort to quell a series of anti-government demonstrations. Police used tear gas on Monday evening to disperse protesters in the administrative capital, La Paz. They've been calling for the government to resign and an end to austerity measures. President Rodrigo Paz insists the cuts are necessary to stabilize Bolivia's finances. An uprising at a prison in western Venezuela has continued into Monday, despite the jail's director being fired. Hundreds of inmates took over the prison in Barinas at the weekend, burning mattresses and bedsheets in protests against poor conditions, overcrowding, and what they say is violence, including torture by guards. The Canadian Prime Minister Mark Carney has described an upcoming independence referendum in the oil-rich province of Alberta as a dangerous bluff. Albertans will decide in October whether they want to remain part of Canada or later hold a binding vote on separation. Polls suggest 30% of Alberta's people support separatism. The Italian luxury sports car maker Ferrari has unveiled its first ever fully electric vehicle. The four-door Luce is also the first model the company has ever produced with five seats. Here's Tom Cavanagh.
3: Ferrari unveiled the new fully electric vehicle at an event in Rome on Monday, with CEO Benedetto Vigna saying it had taken 5 years to develop. The Luce arrives after rivals Lamborghini and Porsche both scaled back plans to develop their own electric models, citing weak customer demand. The company's global head of product marketing acknowledged people will love it and people will hate it. At $640,000, the Luce doesn't come cheap. It's expected to be available later this year.
5: BBC News.
0: From the Center for Investigative Reporting and PRX, this is Reveal. I'm Al Letson. A few years ago, reporter Byer Duncan was out for a run in his neighborhood in Oakland, California, when he noticed smoke coming from the side of the road.
9: I think I could immediately smell, like a smoky smell. I round a corner and all of a sudden I see this giant plume of smoke.
0: It's an enormous brush fire going up the edge of the highway embankment, and it's growing, getting closer to homes and a gas station.
9: And the flames were shooting way up into the air, probably 30 or 40 feet up into the air. And the fire was spreading really, really fast. And you know, when you see something like that and first responders aren't there yet, you're catching it not too long into when it started. And so because it was that big, I was pretty freaked out.
0: So Byard does what a lot of people would do. He calls 911.
9: And I get what I recall being sort of like an automated recording that essentially says, nobody can pick up the phone right now, so please hold.
0: Every second on hold feels like a minute.
9: Like most people, I had called 911 probably a handful of times for different emergencies here and there, but never in my life had I ever basically gotten the response of like, sorry, you can't get through, you gotta wait. And I thought that was wild.
0: Eventually, Byard gets through. The dispatcher tells him multiple people have called about the fire and help is on the way.
9: I think we think of 911 culturally as a promise to the public. You know, if you call in your moment of need, somebody's going to pick up and they're going to pick up quickly and they're going to send help as quickly as they can. And so to call this number and get a hold message essentially was flabbergasting to me. I didn't even know this sort of thing could happen. And so I felt a combination of panic and outrage, I guess.
0: That experience got Byard thinking. How widespread is this? Are a lot of people calling 911 and ending up on hold? The national standard is 15 seconds. 90% of emergency calls are supposed to be answered in that time. There's no federal agency that oversees the thousands of dispatch centers across the country, but that 15-second answer time has widely been adopted, and the city of Oakland has fallen short for years. Today, in partnership with Type Investigations, we're looking at the country's 911 system, the people behind the phones, and why 911 is often less reliable than we'd like to think. Byard starts in his own backyard.
9: In the months since I started reporting, I'd heard a lot of stories about people getting stuck on hold with 911. It's been kind of like finding hay in a haystack. I wanted to know, could the issue really be as common as it seems here? So, as a sort of non-scientific test, I decided to go out around where I live, in the Laurel District.
10: I am on my front porch, about to head up the street to this nearby business district in my neighborhood. It seems like every single person has their own experience being put on hold for 911. I'm just going to walk around my neighborhood and just ask local business owners what their experience is, if they have one. So here goes.
9: First, I stop into the pharmacy, where I meet an employee named Seven Lindsay. She tells me she called 911 when the store was being robbed last year.
11: In the midst of them stealing, they also were assaulting one of my workers. I probably was on hold for 2 to 3 minutes before I actually spoke to someone that day.
9: Then I head a few doors down to the martial arts studio.
12: They didn't have a gun or anything, but they did have a crowbar and a knife, and I ended up punching one of the guys out.
9: This is Gus Lisama. He's an instructor here.
10: and he tells me about the time he was attacked by two guys on his way to work.
13: It was a couple blocks away from my house. You know, it's kind of like a bad area. Put them both together. Jack cross hook, right roundhouse, cross across, left roundhouse. Hey, multitasking. A car pulled up right next to me, and a couple guys came out, and I didn't really think about it until they tried to grab my bag. As soon as I got away from them, they took off. I automatically called 911, was put on hold, and it took about 20 minutes before they finally contacted me.
10: Next, to the bakery, where I meet the owner, Charles Farrier.
14: I called 911 to try to explain to them that my car was missing, and they had me on hold for like at least 20 minutes. And I was like, okay, this is ridiculous.
10: After my walk around the neighborhood, it felt like a crisis was coming into focus. But I still wanted a clearer picture. So I posted on the Oakland subreddit with the headline, "Long Wait Time with 911 Here in Oakland." Over a couple days, the post got dozens of comments. Some people wrote about long wait times for police to get to them. But to be clear, what I'm looking into is a few steps before that. Call answer times, the first step, when you're waiting on hold for a dispatcher to just pick up the phone. More than 30 of the comments on my Reddit post were stories like that, of being put on hold in some pretty alarming situations. One commenter claimed they couldn't get through for 15 minutes after they saw someone throw a Molotov cocktail at a children's center. Another said they were left waiting on hold when they saw someone in a wheelchair weaving in and out of highway traffic. I wasn't able to verify all of these stories with public records, but I did reach out to a bunch of the commenters, and that led me to one home near Oakland's west side.
15: Hello. Hey, how are you?
16: How are you?
15: Good. Thanks for making some time to chat with me here. Yeah.
10: Caitlin Ditta saw my post on Reddit and responded with her own experience. She's in her mid-30s, and she's lived in Oakland for the past decade.
16: I'm a therapist in a high school. I work for a nonprofit doing mental health therapy with teens. I really like it.
10: Caitlin's 911 call happened back in 2023, just a few weeks after she'd had her first baby. She had a pretty serious hemorrhage right after the birth, and the heavy blood loss required immediate attention.
16: But in that moment, I felt taken care of and like I was in good hands and it was okay.
10: She was treated at the hospital, and she was able to go home a few days later. But the doctors warned her it could happen again. And if it did, she needed to get to the hospital immediately.
16: Having the baby kind of like overshadowed all of the stress in that moment. It was just kind of like an interesting thing that happened during my birth that happens to a lot of people. And we came home from the hospital. Everything was feeling really normal.
10: A couple weeks later, on the 4th of July, Caitlin is just getting home from a barbecue with her family.
16: I was sitting on the couch right there, and suddenly I just felt like a rush of something coming out of me. I just remember thinking, like, please don't be blood, please don't be blood. Like, I was just hoping it was something else.
10: It wasn't. She runs to the bathroom and yells for her husband.
16: I'm like, you call 911, I'll call 911. And we're both calling. And I remember at one point having, like, both phones in my hand. No one was picking up. So I think I kept, like, hanging up and calling back, hoping I would get through to someone. I was like, where are the people who are supposed to pick up? Like, where are they?
10: Postpartum hemorrhages like Caitlin's can be fatal. It's critical to act fast. Eventually, her husband gets through.
16: Felt like every second counted because there was blood pouring out of me.
10: Firefighters get there first. They stay with Caitlin and her husband until an ambulance arrives to take them to the hospital. Meanwhile, 911 operators start calling Caitlin's phone back.
17: You've reached Caitlin Ditta. I can't take your call right now.
10: When she doesn't answer, they leave a message.
18: Hi, this is 911. Someone called and hung up. If you have an emergency, call back at 777.
10: Caitlin was ultimately taken into emergency surgery and had to stay in the hospital for a few days. She ended up okay. But today, when she thinks about what happened to her, she can't help but wonder about other situations where seconds on hold could have way bigger consequences.
16: What if someone has a heart attack? I don't know. I just think of, I'm sure there are stories of people who were in a life or death situation and those seconds could have saved their life. Like, I think about it all the time.
10: She's right to think about it that way. Getting CPR quickly can double or even triple someone's chances of surviving after cardiac arrest. There have been stories like Caitlin's unfolding in Oakland for years. The city has been one of the slowest in California, consistently reporting long 911 hold times. For 11 out of the past 12 years, it's fallen short of the 15-second national standard.
16: It just illuminates like a glaring difference in where you live, the care that you will get or response you will get from 911, which sucks because I like where I live.
10: A lot of Oaklanders accept that this is just the reality of our city. Yet every few years, something happens that makes the problem impossible to ignore.
19: Oakland emergency number 19.
20: Hi, 6th and Jefferson, a police officer just got stabbed by a homeless person.
10: In 2019, police officer Danny Chore was leaving work when he saw someone in the Oakland PD parking lot. When he approached her, she attacked him with a knife, stabbing him several times.
21: The profusely bleeding officer used his cell phone to call 911, and his repeated calls failed to connect.
10: Both Officer Chore and another bystander called 911 and couldn't get through. Ultimately, Officer Chore was taken to the hospital, where he got life-saving care. But his experience was highlighted in one of several recent grand jury reports and audits, all looking at the problems with Oakland's 911 system. In 2023, things got so bad that California threatened to withhold state funding from the city's dispatch center. And year after year, these reports point to the same issues. There are simply not enough dispatchers to field calls fast enough. And the hiring process for new dispatchers has been too slow. Nearly a full third of Oakland 911 callers in 2024 waited more than a minute for an answer.
1: I have people coming up to me, they're like, oh, wait, you're a city council member, right? Oh, my gosh, can you do something about the 911 system? And this might be at a party at 10 o'clock on a Friday night. And these are the kinds of things that everyday residents want to communicate to their elected leaders.
10: That's my Oakland city council member, Janani Ramachandran. She represents District 4, a few miles east of downtown. Like many Oaklanders, she has her own personal experience with waiting on hold during an emergency.
1: I called 911 kind of in the first few months of my term in 23 to report an accident that had occurred right in front of where I was driving, and I was on hold for 8 minutes.
10: That's like listening to the entirety of Led Zeppelin's Stairway to Heaven from start to finish. Anyway, after taking office in 2023, Ramachandran began hearing from people in her district that they were applying for dispatcher jobs and not getting a response.
1: Oakland residents, incredibly qualified people that I knew, were applying to these jobs and not even not getting through, not getting a response, which is why my first year on council, this was something I took on and did a deeper dive than any other issue.
10: Ramachandran got the records, and what she found shocked her. The city had ignored a year's worth of applicants.
1: Between April 2022 and April 2023, there were 1,000 applications sent in for this job of 911 dispatcher. Zero of those 1,000 applicants were ever contacted. For a whole year, and you could apply on our website to the 911 dispatcher job, but that went into a black hole, and no one from the HR department that's supposed to process those applications ever did their job. And I'm told that it was a human error.
10: That same year, about half of 911 callers in Oakland had to wait longer than 15 seconds, sometimes much longer. Oakland's HR department eventually admitted to the error and made internal changes so it wouldn't happen again. The city has since streamlined its recruitment and hiring process to make sure every open job gets filled. I reached out to Oakland Police and Human Resources about all of this. They didn't respond to my questions. To be honest, before I started reporting on this, I hadn't really thought about what an overwhelmed dispatch center looks like. So I paid a visit to Oakland's 911 center.
22: Okay, nice to meet you.
16: I'm Gina, town manager.
10: The center is in a low-slung concrete building out by the airport. There, I meet Gina Chang, the communications manager. She's responsible for the center's day-to-day operations, its procedures, budget, and more. She guides me through a maze of cubicles where dispatchers around us speak into headsets and toggle between big video screens.
2: in the complaint unit where the 911 calls come in, this is where the triaging happens. This is where the interviews, the pertinent questions are asked.
10: Gina's from Oakland and has worked in dispatch for more than 15 years. She's been here for all of the center's recent ups and downs. And she's the perfect person to explain what's going on the other side of the phone. When we sit together in the conference room, I start out with some questions about Ramachandran's key issues, staffing and hiring.
4: Are you able to fill all the positions that are open, or are there vacancies?
2: We still have vacancies. We have the support from the city to do continuous hirings, or the job is posted until all vacancies are filled.
10: So hiring is picking up. Great. But how is this affecting answer times?
4: Do you have a sense of where the answer times are now, or where they were in 2025 compared with previous years?
2: In 2024, we concluded a year at 53% of all 911 calls answered within 15 seconds.
10: Remember, the national standard is 90% of all calls answered in 15 seconds. So 53% isn't even close. Last year, they got up to 72% of calls, which is a big improvement. And new data show it's holding steady into this year. But that's still pretty far from the standard.
4: Now, as part of this reporting, I have spoken to a number of Oakland residents who have faced like delayed answer times when it comes to calling 911. And they're in situations that are obviously like emergency situations. So I'm wondering, what advice do you have for people knowing that maybe an Oakland resident's call might not get picked up immediately?
2: If you call 911, don't hang up. Don't hang up and keep calling back. They'll actually extend your wait period because you go in the hang up queue and then you get a call back, and that's a, you know, manual process by a dispatcher. If you stayed on the phone, you'll be the next person to be answered.
10: On my way out of the dispatch center, I notice large projector screens. One of them has a running digital timer on it.
2: So those are our projectors. And then we have a call answering pending screen right here. You see that there's no one call pending. Usually, due to staffing, they may hold a little longer, but we try to get them under the 15 seconds.
4: Mm-hmm. Is this one, how long is this one pending for?
2: That's a minute and 19 seconds. Right now it's also at relief time, which is the odd hours right now. So we're doing a change in shift. So that may delay during that few minutes of shift change.
10: A minute and 19 seconds and counting. I felt a pang of that same outrage from years ago when I was looking at that fire by the freeway and waiting on hold. Is it just us? Is this an Oakland problem? Or is this a nationwide problem? To answer that, I asked for records from 100 largest cities in the country. And as they responded, I began to see the full picture. And it's not a pretty one.
0: Up next, Byard starts crunching the numbers and starts uncovering the signs of a 911 system that's in the throes of its own emergency.
6: When something goes wrong, we have to consider what the cost is. People can die if I don't do my job correctly, and that's not a clerical consequence.
0: That's coming up on Reveal. 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

0: From the Center for Investigative Reporting and PRX, this is Reveal. I'm Al Letson.
1: Okay, and tell me exactly what happened. Okay, stay in the line with me. My partner's going to get the ambulance started right away. What is a good callback number for you?
0: Dane County's 911 dispatch center in Madison, Wisconsin, has a lot of your typical office features. Gray walls, drab carpeting. Much of the lighting here comes from the multiple screens in front of the 911 dispatchers. They sit clustered in cubicles with a narrow walkway cutting down the middle.
2: Kind of tight quarters. I mean, it's smaller than a lot of people think for, like, all of 911 and dispatch for Dane County.
0: Johnny Leonard has been the deputy director here for a year and a half. In a hallway leading into the dispatch area, he points to the communication center's logo. Under a silhouette of the state capitol building, there's a quote, "I will answer the call."
2: Obviously a little bit of a play on words, right? We've got actual calls that are coming into the communications center, but it's also that someone really has to answer that call to public service and say, I know what I'm subjecting myself to, right? And our every day is somebody's worst day. Like if someone is calling here, they're probably not going through a good situation, right?
0: Dispatchers in Dane County face the same challenges as many dispatchers across the country. Stress, burnout, bureaucracy. And in a lot of places, that can lead to callers being left on hold, but not often in Dane County.
2: Answer times are very, very good for us. I believe the stats that I saw for last year, 92% of the time we answered a 911 call in 15 seconds or less.
0: For the past 5 years, its dispatchers have been able to beat the national standard, which is picking up 90% of 911 calls within 15 seconds. Reporter Byard Duncan has spent the last year learning about the failures of the nation's 911 system that leave callers waiting on hold. He talked to Dane County dispatchers to better understand what's working for them right now and why success still feels precarious. Here's Byard.
3: Staffing at the Dane County 911 Center for Johnny is always a chess match, strategizing to never be over or understaffed. But, of course, there's always something he and the dispatchers can't anticipate.
2: It can be as simple as a rollover accident on a busy street, right? If you get a well-traveled road and now with cell phones and there's a bad accident, you're going to get 10 to 20 calls all on that same incident. And that's every call taker in our center occupied on that one incident.
3: But they do what they can. Johnny says he and his team are always watching for events that will inevitably lead to higher call volumes. The weather, University of Wisconsin-Madison football games, or big music festivals. There are always at least 15 dispatchers working at peak hours, 10 when call volumes are lower. I had already learned from my reporting in Oakland that understaffing was contributing to slow answer times. Was this how Dane County was hitting the 15-second standard? Simply having enough people?
2: We are over 90% staffing, which is really, really phenomenal for this industry, unfortunately.
3: A couple months after we spoke, Johnny told me the center was actually able to get fully staffed up. He credits some creative recruiting strategies and a lot of referrals from current dispatchers. Still, understaffing is widespread in the world of 911. A recent survey of almost 1,400 dispatch professionals found that over 80% of them worked in centers that were understaffed. And Johnny says being well-staffed is never a guarantee.
2: I could get a resignation email tomorrow or someone putting in their two-week notice. On average, it's going to take me about 8 months before I could fill that person's vacancy from posting the recruitment to going through the hiring process to background, classroom training, on-the-job training. It's going to take a long time to actually fill that role.
3: And while Johnny or any other dispatch center is filling open positions, it's not like 911 calls are going to stop. And the more calls a center gets, the bigger the strain on dispatchers, which makes sense, right? It's a little bit like the iconic conveyor belt scene in I Love Lucy, where Lucy and Ethel fall behind while wrapping chocolates.
4: Listen, Ethel, I think this... I think we're fighting a losing game.
3: 911 calls, of course, are not a question of stuffing chocolates in your mouth. But the same dynamic holds. Throw more calls at a dispatcher, and it'll be harder for them to keep up. I wanted to see how this was playing out around the country. I knew it would be impossible to get data from the thousands of dispatch centers in the U.S., So I decided to start with the 100 largest cities, asking for their staffing levels and their call answer times from 2021 through 2025. So far, I've heard back from almost 60 cities. Their responses, like the whole system, really, are a patchwork. Some keep different data than others, which is fair since they have no national requirement to follow. But I was able to figure out some important stuff. Some cities had stellar answer times every year, like Fort Worth, Texas, Cincinnati, Ohio, and Lexington, Kentucky. Others started slow but caught up by 2025, like Austin, Texas, Wichita, Kansas, and San Jose, California. But many were not picking up calls fast enough. I'm going to tell you about them. But first, let's start the clock with a little hold music. So, I found 23 dispatch centers coming up short the 15-second standard in 2025. And they're in big cities like Los Angeles, Chicago, Portland, Minneapolis. By the way, that was 15 seconds of hold music. In an ideal world, a 911 call would have been picked up by now. I also wanted to know how many calls were left on hold for a minute or longer. So I added up all the calls from the cities that sent me this data for 2025. The total came out to nearly 400,000. To break that down, that means, on average, every single day last year, more than 1,000 911 callers waited on hold for at least a minute. And of course, this is only 20 cities. This is a serious, almost comical undercount. Okay, that was 60 seconds since we started playing the hold music. That amount of time can make all the difference in an emergency. One thing I heard about again and again when talking about call answer times was understaffing. It's a huge problem nationwide, and it's tied to a whole constellation of other problems. First is funding. How much any given city or county government has set aside for its 911 center, which can be tied to politics or unstable grant funding. This unpredictability, along with the trauma and emotional weight of answering emergency calls all day, it leads to burnout, which leads some dispatchers to quit. And when they do, understaffed dispatch centers turn to mandatory overtime, making the job that much harder for the dispatchers who stay.
5: It's already a high-stress job, so people burn out and people leave, which causes greater vacancy, which means the people that are left have higher rates of trauma and PTSD, and so the vicious cycle of burnout continues.
3: That's Hannah Thomas, a dispatcher I met in Madison. She's been with Dane County Center for almost 12 years, which is pretty unique. A lot of people don't even make it through the training to become a dispatcher.
5: It's one thing to take a couple of calls or do a year or two in this line of work, but how do you continue to re-traumatize yourself on purpose in a job that has so much stress and trauma? And I feel like that is a much harder skill to learn that I've had to grow to appreciate over the years compared to when I first started.
3: Well, tell me your secrets. How do you do it?
5: I certainly have had my share of ups and downs. I actually was diagnosed with PTSD several years into this job. What's really helped me is actually a couple of things. One of them is seeking mental health support. One of them is making sure that I have a life outside of the job.
3: Even though 911 dispatchers are often the public's first point of contact in an emergency, in many states, they're not considered first responders, like police, EMTs, or firefighters. Instead, they're classified as administrative workers, basically secretaries. So they often don't get comparable benefits in pay, retirement, and mental health treatment. For years, one of the government's key arguments for keeping dispatchers labeled as secretaries has been that they don't administer actual care because they interact with the public over the phone. And in a way, it checks out. Dispatchers generally aren't asked to go to the scene or put themselves in physical danger. But it's serious for their mental health. A 2022 survey from the U.S. Marshals Service found that dispatchers reported suffering from substantially higher rates of anxiety, depression, PTSD, and suicidal ideation than police and firefighters. Some researchers believe this is because of the repetitive exposure they get to traumatic situations. One 911 industry group estimates that dispatchers across the country coach callers through CPR around 320,000 times a year. This is something dispatchers share with first responders. They're asked to

0: Hannah counts out loud so the woman can follow her while she does the chest compressions. Meanwhile, Hannah's also communicating with the paramedics.
1: 1, 2, 3, 4. They're coming as fast as they can. 1, 2, 3, 4. Keep going at that pace. You're doing good.
0: After about another minute of chest compressions, an ambulance arrives. Hannah is able to direct the paramedics to the caller, and they take over. Together, they're able to save the caller's husband. Hannah was given a Lifesaver Award for this call. They are what they sound like. Dane County dispatchers earn them each time they save someone's life. Hannah has earned 5.
2: It represents to me these little windows we have into these people's lives where for one moment they needed help right now and called 911.
0: Every year, Dane County holds a banquet where dispatchers can meet the people they saved. Around a decade ago, Hannah got the chance to do this, to meet a couple she'd helped.
2: And they told me about how they had planned a trip to Hawaii with their kids and their grandkids. And it was so cool because here they could have been planning for his funeral. I can't even tell you how much that meant to me to actually meet somebody from one of these calls.
0: Dane County has given out more than 100 Lifesaver Awards, these little glass plaques. They're mounted in rows on a wall near the dispatch floor. They also give out Stork Awards for dispatchers who help callers deliver babies over the phone.
2: We really are the first responders, and people forget about that until they need us. We control outcomes. We have the ability to make a difference. Recognition isn't about ego. It's about sustainability of the job as well as public safety itself.
0: The banquets and Lifesaver Awards are nice, but for years, Hannah and other dispatchers have been fighting for a different kind of recognition. To be classified like first responders, not administrators. That reclassification, she says, could lead to things like better mental health care.
2: Because it would properly recognize our job as a high-stress job and provide better mental health resources for it. In Wisconsin, moving to a protected class would also move our retirement age up.
0: Instead of working till she's 65, if Dane County dispatchers were categorized with first responders, Hannah could actually retire at 50. Right now, it's up to each state to decide whether to classify their dispatchers as first responders. Many states, like Wisconsin, haven't. But if there were a federal reclassification for dispatchers, that could help fast-track it for every state.
2: People can die if I don't do my job correctly, and that's not a clerical consequence. We need the federal reclassification to go through so that we can hopefully get the rest of those states on board who have maybe been a little more hesitant.
0: Hannah and her colleagues are part of a growing movement of dispatchers who are pushing Congress to take up their cause. That's where I went next.
3: Coming up, Byard follows a group of 911 dispatchers in D.C. as they make their case on Capitol Hill.
4: Unfortunately, my boss was called away to a vote and won't be able to join.
5: That's pretty disappointing. I'm really shocked that the congresswoman would not take time to be here. I pay her salary after all.
3: From dispatcher to lobbyist, that's next on Reveal.

0: or X, this is Reveal. I'm Al Ledson. It's February 2026 in a banquet hall at the Ritz-Carlton near the Pentagon. There are hundreds of 911 dispatchers from across the country here for a conference ready to make their case to lawmakers.
1: So welcome to Washington. How many of you are here for the first time? Just raise. Wow. That is huge.
0: In the eyes of the federal government, dispatcher jobs are categorized the same way as receptionists or bill collectors. For the past 7 years, these dispatchers have been fighting to get the job reclassified, putting them alongside first responders like police and firefighters. This year, it feels like they have a real shot.
1: We stand on great authority here. It is in striking distance that we can reclassify. I'm not kidding. So just go.
0: That's Matt Sanger. He's a lobbyist here to teach these dispatchers how to navigate politics on the Hill. They'll be speaking directly to some members of Congress. And before that happens, they need to practice their talking points. There's a role play exercise showing what a good meeting with lawmakers should look like. And then there are examples of what not to do.
2: Thanks for coming in. Unfortunately, my boss was called away to a vote and won't be able to join. But I'm glad to meet with you all.
1: That's pretty disappointing. I'm really shocked that the Congresswoman would not take time to be here. I pay her salary after all.
0: The dispatchers will be asking lawmakers to support the Enhancing First Response Act. Unlike the many bills before it, this bill has already passed the Senate. Now, they want to make sure it doesn't die in the House. The problems facing the 911 system may be complicated, but the bill's supporters say reclassification is one thing that could improve dispatchers' working conditions. Reporter Byard Duncan joined the dispatchers as they prepare to walk the halls of Congress and fight for the future of their work. Here's Byard.
3: The organization that brought us all here is NENA, the National Emergency Number Association. They're the group that sets the industry standard that 90% of 911 calls should be answered in 15 seconds. It's the measuring stick I've been using, and pretty much everyone else uses, for how effective 911 is across the country. After a few speakers, everyone breaks for coffee. People's conference lanyards have their name and city. And I notice a large group from Michigan. So I walk up and ask if anyone would be open to talking to me.
4: Okay, my name is Tania Russell. I'm a commander with the Detroit Police Department.
5: My name is Jamar Rickett. I'm executive manager with Detroit Police Department 911 Center.
3: After the trainings today, Sania and Jamar will head up to Capitol Hill to put what they've learned into practice.
6: Have you ever been to the Hill before?
4: I have not.
6: Have you?
5: No.
6: Me neither.
4: I'm not worried about it. I'm very vocal. But vocal in a good way. I look forward to the conversation, and I look forward to challenging questions.
3: One of those challenging questions is at the root of this whole reclassification issue. Why should dispatchers be treated the same way as firefighters or police officers? Jobs that can require running toward danger. Sania, who's worked for Detroit PD for more than 20 years, has an answer.
4: They are really the face of the Detroit Police Department and the face of every police department. It starts with 911. And so I really think that we need to give credit to those people because they are heroes. They're the heroes behind the badge.
3: Jamar, a former cop himself, agrees.
5: Our telecommunicators have a rigorous training course. It almost mirrors what a police officer or firefighter goes through. We have countless times where they have actually instructed a person over the phone to provide CPR. We've had childbirth where they have actually given instruction to safely bring a child into the world. We have stroke protocols, and they have to maintain these certifications, so it's not a one and done.
3: I went looking for opposition to reclassification. And I have to be honest, it was pretty hard to find. One state agency in New Mexico opposed it over a simple logistical concern, not knowing how many dispatchers the change could apply to. And I found a conservative think tank in Idaho claiming that if dispatchers were reclassified, it could open the door for many other public employees to try to get the same retirement benefits as police and firefighters. More commonly, I found critics who raised concerns about the cost. Changing dispatcher status at the federal level would be cheap, basically negligible. The problem for them was how much more cities and states could end up paying in salaries, benefits, and earlier retirement. That said, many first responders, police, and fire departments support this change. And there's always been bipartisan support for bills that would make it happen. By the end of the day, everyone at the conference has gotten a full-on crash course in lobbying. They've been drilled on the finer points of the Enhancing First Response Act. They've gone over Capitol Hill geography. They were told to dress warm and go easy on the acronyms. The next day, I catch Jamar outside a congressional building as he's on his way to a meeting with a lawmaker. It's freezing, and we huddle in a doorway to avoid the wind.
7: How are you feeling ahead of this meeting?
5: A little nervous, but I had a meeting previous to this, so definitely know what to expect and excited to kind of push the agenda.
3: It's a packed day, all leading up to an afternoon sit-down with Rashida Tlaib, the Democratic representative from Michigan. Tlaib's aide invites us to sit down.
8: Welcome to the chaos of the Hill.
9: So we'll get started. Absolutely.
3: The congresswoman is running late, but the Michigan crew gets the sense that they're already on the clock. So Cindy Fell, a communications center manager who's lobbied before, gets right down to business.
9: I've been coming here a bunch of years, and this is the closest that we've come to getting a bill passed for 911 telecommunicator reclassification.
3: Mm-hmm. One by one, each member of the group gives their testimony. Jamar's up fourth.
10: I am a retired police captain, so I was classified as a first responder. But during my career, I also had the opportunity to be an actual call taker and a dispatcher. So I've seen it from both sides of the spectrum. And I can tell you, those are both first responders.
3: Yeah. Tlaib arrives in the middle of Jamar's speaking time and quietly takes a seat to listen. When he finishes, she looks confused about the status of the bill.
11: Why? Who's opposing it?
9: I don't think there is an opposition. Yeah, I'm not quite sure where the...
11: Okay, yeah, because yeah, we rarely get... I mean, you guys got the bipartisan support already. The co-leads are... Yeah, so I'll ask why it's being held. Yeah, and it just it's past September. That doesn't make any sense why it hasn't moved.
3: What looks like a wave of relief washes over the Michigan team. Sunny is feeling energized, so she keeps going.
12: Our dispatchers and call takers are really functioning as a first responder. And so to say that you're just administrative, we're more than administrative. And to give them this... Because I'm a Sally, no.
3: It's kind of hard to hear, but that's Tlaib jumping in to say, you've already convinced me. After the meeting, Tlaib walks everyone out and gives them candy from a huge plastic bowl. In the hallway, I overhear Cindy say it was the best meeting.
7: You said that was the best one so far?
9: Yeah, absolutely. Sometimes the energy is missing because they're so busy. It's not on purpose, because they're so busy, or maybe they're so overtasked with different topics or whatever. And that she had all of the energy and she was present in the moment. Like, it was just...
4: She's very familiar with the issues in Detroit. She knows we're passionate about 911. We're passionate about getting this done. Make sure we maintain morale. And so I think that she appreciated that as well.
7: And plus, you got snacks.
4: And we like the snacks. We always like snacks.
9: Absolutely.
4: We keep our fingers crossed. We feel good. But we feel good. Yeah, we feel good.
3: Spirits are high and people begin breaking off to get ready for the post-lobbying happy hour. The feeling in the air is, we can get this bill passed. I head to another part of the Capitol to catch up with one more group of dispatchers from California.
13: This is my first time lobbying. I think it's up my alley. I'm always advocating for the right thing. So this is the right thing to do.
3: Tamara DeFrance has been a dispatcher for more than 20 years, most of them in Los Angeles. I meet her outside the office of California Congresswoman Norma Torres, a Democrat who actually knows Tamara personally.
13: She's one of our coworkers. When I started, she worked there, and she was an instructor. I remember working with her on Graveyard, and she was a mayor and an instructor. It was just very inspirational.
7: She was a dispatcher and mayor at the same time?
13: Yes.
7: I didn't know that. How did that work?
13: I don't know. That's why it was so inspirational. She was doing a lot. She was doing it all.
3: After leaving her mayoral seat in Pomona, California, Torres was eventually elected to her position in the House in 2014. She's been fighting to reclassify dispatchers ever since, introducing bills year after year. Torres's work is informed by her experience on the job. Long hours, traumatic calls, things Tamara can relate to.
13: You could take a call, you know, that lives with you for like 20 years. You don't forget. Like, I can recite calls verbatim.
7: Do you have a call that made a particular impression on you that you recall, or just the whole?
13: Several. Several calls. I've had calls dealing with young women who've been kidnapped and sex trafficked. I've had calls where people have been shot on the phone with me. I've had calls where suicidal calls. I've listened to someone take their last breath after being hit by a train. You know, and some of these calls I've taken like 20 years ago. So.
7: But you still remember them?
13: Yeah, and you still get emotional even talking about them.
3: In the hallway outside of Torres's office, people are massaging their feet and taking a moment to close their eyes. It's the last meeting of the day for the Los Angeles group. When Torres finally arrives, she's greeted with a round of hugs. She ushers everyone inside.
14: I skipped introductions only because I know all of you. I've worked with many of you.
3: This meeting is much more casual than the others I've been to. Torres doesn't need a presentation on the bill she's been trying to pass for years.
14: Let's get the public educated about what you do. You cannot continue to be this unrecognized, invisible workforce because that is costing resources for your communities. We have to put all our eggs into getting the reclassification.
3: Torres explains they're up against the clock. The bill has until basically the end of the year to clear the House. If it doesn't pass, the clock resets and they have to start again.
14: This is where we have to find an opportunity. If the bill does not move by itself, we have to just include that language in another bill. Yeah. So how's work? Tell me.
3: The rest of the meeting is stories and gossip. The dispatchers have done all they can. The bill's future is out of their hands. In a day or two, they'll be back at their desks, answering emergency calls again. Just because the bill has bipartisan support doesn't mean it will pass. And if reclassification does pass, nobody expects it to fix dispatcher burnout or long 911 hold times right away. Like so many issues with the nation's public infrastructure, there is no silver bullet. Reclassification is more like what one advocate called an arrow in the quiver. It isn't everything, but it's one thing. There is another way to get dispatchers reclassified. It could be done without an act of Congress through the Office of Management and Budget, or OMB. Today, the office is run by Russell Vogt. You might know him as the architect of Project 2025. His office did not respond to my request for an interview. But I was able to get a hold of a former director.
15: I got the pleasure of getting to deal with most things the government deals with because OMB touched a lot of the federal government.
3: Shalonda Young was the OMB director from 2021 to 2025 under President Biden.
15: You can wake up having discussions about how we get military equipment to Ukraine and go to sleep talking about how we ensure women and children get access to WIC funding. So it sat at the crux of a lot of moving balls every day.
3: One of the things OMB is responsible for is defining labor categories. This helps them generate national data about the country's workforce. And around every 10 years, OMB assesses these labor categories and changes them as needed. Last time this happened for dispatchers was 2018. The next potential reclassification will be in 2028. Shalonda says this issue was on her radar. She toured a dispatch center with Congresswoman Norma Torres, and she considered reviewing the classification early.
15: I did think it was within our purview to make sure we were doing this in a timely fashion. So for me, the question was, do we move up the schedule?
3: But they didn't move it up. I read Shalonda some of the government's 2018 language, claiming that dispatchers weren't giving actual care, talking callers through procedures, or offering advice.
16: Now, in my reporting, I've actually spoken with quite a few dispatchers who have administered CPR over the phone, who have delivered babies over the phone, who have conducted hostage negotiations, talked to people contemplating suicide. And I wonder how you think about this sort of apparent disconnect between the government's classification and the work that's actually being performed?
15: Look, I was not there in 2018. I remember having a similar debate amongst the military when we started having drone operators on whether this distance mattered. So it is a legitimate conversation to have. I think we have more data around how, you know, people who may not even be at the scene still suffer from some of the lasting effects of having to talk through these issues. And I think that that will inform how we look at the classification of 911 operators.
3: Today, Shalonda admits, dispatchers have a point.
15: I thought the process for reclassification should have started earlier than we had on the books.
3: I spent a year digging into the world of 911, poring over answer time data, interviewing experts and dispatchers, and listening to harrowing emergency calls. I was looking for accountability, a clear solution to all the problems I'd uncovered. Someone or some agency responsible. But there is no single entity to blame. And there's no single solution waiting to be put into action. Fixing the issues with 911 actually means wading through many tangled bureaucratic messes all at once. It's no wonder dispatchers themselves have taken on this work. They know an emergency when they see it. And while they handle this one, the calls will keep coming.
0: Our lead producer for this week's show is Steven Rascone, with field production help from Phoebe Petrovic. Jenny Casas edited the show. The story was produced in partnership with the nonprofit newsroom Type Investigations. Sasha Belenke provided editorial support. Kate Howard was the executive producer for this episode. Melvis Acosta is our fact checker. Victoria Baranetsky is our general counsel. Our production manager is the great Zulema Cobb. Score and sound design by the dynamic duo Jay Breezy, Mr. Jim Briggs, and Fernando, my man, Yo Aruda. They had help from Claire C. Note Mullen. Taki Telenidis is our deputy executive producer. Our executive producer is Brett Myers. Our theme music is by Camarado, Lightning. 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I'm Al Letson, and remember, there is always more to the story.

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3: To their parents, Henry wrote, "Isaac has not fallen in vain."
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5: And he says, "You take care of me and I will take care of you."
6: We love stories!
4: It's time for the Appleseed, some time just about every day, filled with stories for you and your family. I'm Sam Payne, your host. It's such a pleasure to have you with us. Such a pleasure to have you every time you tune in for great stories, every time you bring these tales into your home. We hope you enjoy the stories that you hear on the show and also the stories that come to your mind as a result of having listened to some of the things that we bring you here on the Appleseed, using some of the stories that we play as prompts for memories that you can share with the people that you love, can make for memorable storytelling experiences in your home. And those experiences can mean a whole lot. Now, today we want to bring you some stories that help us celebrate Memorial Day. I remember visiting graves on Memorial Day, and we visited graves of fallen soldiers, of course, people who had been killed in service in the armed forces, but we also visited the graves of family members that we had lost and missed. And those were days of celebration and remembrance and a sense of spring turning to summer. There was usually a big family meal. Memorial Day memories have been good memories for me and mine. That's not to say always pleasant, always lighthearted. Sometimes we are filled with the somber sense of loss and the somber sense, certainly, of honor for those who have gone before, particularly those who have perished in the service of their country as part of the armed forces. That, of course, is how Memorial Day originated and what it's for. Memorial Day, that day to honor those fallen in the armed forces, is one of several national holidays honoring servicemen and women. One of them, of course, is Armed Forces Day, which also happens in May to honor people who are currently serving in the armed forces. And of course, there's Veterans Day as well, a day to honor those who have served in the armed forces, that day falling generally on November 11th, Armistice Day, the day signaling the end of World War I. Now, people have been decorating graves of fallen soldiers since long before there was an official Memorial Day. That's been going on, of course, for thousands of years. But Memorial Day traces its roots back to traditions following the Civil War. Traditions in the South, traditions in the North. And we're going to bring you a Civil War story a little later on in the show, a story from Sid Lieberman, the wonderful Chicago area storyteller who's no longer with us but left a legacy of marvelous stories that continue to enrich us today. The story we'll bring you is a Gettysburg story. But before we do that, we want to bring you this little piece right here. This is just a chronicling of something that happened right here in the Appleseed studio, something that filled us with the thoughts of those who served in World War I. It involves music and old friends, and here we go. I'm one of those guys who came to a storytelling career from a songwriting career. I say one of those guys because there are actually quite a few of us who came to our love of storytelling in that way. But I still bring a lot of my life as a songwriter to my work as a storyteller. I got strong feelings about the part that music plays in helping stories come to life. And I'm not just talking about the way a great score can bring a movie to life or the way a story can be told in a great ballad. I'm talking really about how pieces of music can unlock memories for us, memories that have stories waiting for us if we follow them far enough. And to tell you what I mean, I want to tell you the story of the last time this happened to me, the last time a great piece of music helped me find my way to an important memory and a story. Eventually, this little thing I'm going to tell you will take me back more than 30 years, but before it takes me that far back, let's go back to a time a little more recent, October of 2018. It was the run-up to Veterans Day, and I was getting ready to produce a recording session for broadcast on the radio, and the session featured pianist Scott Holden and baritone Robert Brandt, wonderful musicians both, performing pieces by composers from the era of World War I. The music for this World War I session included a handful of composer George Butterworth's settings of poet A.E. Housman's A Shropshire Lad poems, these heartbreaking pieces about the golden generation that went to fight in the Great War. Now, the poems were written, actually, almost two decades before the war, but they're filled with references to young soldiers who gave their lives in the Queen's service. And together with the Butterworth musical settings, they're often associated with World War I. George Butterworth, the composer, was killed in World War I, though Housman, the poet, was not. Anyway, pianist Scott Holden and baritone Robert Brandt ripped through tunes like With Rue My Heart Is Laden, and they do that idiotically sweet tune, If You Were the Only Girl in the World. If you were the only girl in the world and I were the only boy, nothing else would matter in the world today. We would go on loving in the same old way, a garden of Eden just made for two with nothing to mar our joy. And Is My Team Plowing, and the lovely melancholy, The Lads in Their Hundreds. The lads in their hundreds to Ludlow come in for the fair. There's men from the barn and the forge and the mill and the fold. The lads for the girls and the lads for the liquor are there. And there with the rest are the lads that will never be old. Here's a tiny bit of that piece.

0: lads that will die in their glory and never be old. I mean, this session, these recordings of these George Butterworth settings of A.E. Housman's poems, they filled my heart right up, right from the first few notes. And about midway through the session, we recorded Butterworth's When I Was 21, that little piece in the voice of the young man who, warned against falling in love, falls in love anyway.
1: When I was 21, I heard a wise man say, "Give crowns and pounds and guineas, but not your heart away."
0: When I was 21, I heard a wise man say, "Give crowns and pounds and guineas, but not your heart away. Give pearls away and rubies, but keep your fancy free." But I was 21, no use to talk to me. The poem goes on to say, "When I was 21, I heard him say again, 'The heart out of the bosom was never given in vain. 'Tis paid with sighs aplenty and sold for endless rue. And I am 22, and oh, 'tis true, 'tis true."

It's just a little love sorrow poem set to music. And some would say even that there's not much there, that it was the least of the pieces we recorded that day. But not me. I was arrested. That song had done what songs do. It had chased up a memory. And I began to follow it. In the memory, I'm 15 years old. I'm a newly minted high school student, and I'm spending a lot of time hanging out at the house of my pal, Dave Dally. And living at Dave's house, in addition to his folks and his siblings, is this cadaverous old step-grandfather, Ralph Badley. Ralph is in the very last chapter of his life. Much of him is gone already. And his ancient voice sounds like Dick Van Dyke's bank president from Mary Poppins. You know, the one who finally gets the joke, a wooden leg named Smith. I love that. Anyway, what's more, every chat with Ralph winds up featuring at some point a recitation of When I Was 1 and 20, that A.E. Housman poem forced out through his whining old larynx. Ralph thinks that a couple of high school guys like Dave and me, both teetering on the edge of falling in love with a different person every other week, should perceive the poem as especially wise. And of course, that wisdom is totally lost on us. We're listening to Depeche Mode and Talking Heads records. And for us, Ralph is, well, to us, he's hilarious. We'd as soon listen to Ralph recite Housman as go downstairs and watch Young Frankenstein or old Monty Python's Flying Circus reruns. And for the same reasons. I mean, high comedy, right? In the high school cafeteria, sometimes Dave and sometimes I would sometimes wheeze out, but I was 1 and 20, no use to talk to me, just to make the other one choke on his milk. In the memory given to me by the song in the recording session, I can see it. To us, at 15 years old, Ralph Badley is a laugh riot. He is, in fact, something like the family joke. Well, Ralph has been gone now for about 30 years. I hadn't thought about him in nearly that long. But when baritone Robert Brant in the recording sang, "But I was 1 and 20, no use to talk to me," I saw Ralph again. I saw him like I've never seen him. Ralph was a child in a time that saw the beautiful hope of the world, its shining young men and women used up in the machinery of a war that changed everything forever. Though I only ever knew him in a kind of baffled dotage, Ralph was, in another time, part of that radiant generation. The Great War left 16 million dead, and then, in the very brief years that followed, more than 50 million more killed by regional genocides, by the great flu epidemic. The world would never be young again. And those Housman poems at which Dave and I tittered in high school were an enormously beautiful, melancholy expression of that time. Those beautiful young folks. Ralph's heart was so full of those beautiful poems that they spilled out of his mouth every time he opened it. And there it was, a great piece of music, as it so often does, had kicked in the door to a memory. And I had followed the memory through to a change in the things I thought and believed. And that might have been enough. But there was more to do, and I've come to feel strongly about this step in the process of bringing a memory to life, back to sharp focus. I needed to talk to the other people in my memory, those that I could find. So after the recording session, I shot a quick text message off to Dave Dally. And our conversation looked like this. Here's me. "Can you talk?" And here's Dave. "I'm in a meeting, but it's boring. I can text." Me. "Okay, I just recorded When I Was 1 and 20.
cave. Oh, wait, Ralph Badley's poem? You're kidding. Me. Nope, not kidding. And I've been lost in thoughts of our own naivete, yours and mine, in those days when Ralph was, for us, mostly comic relief. And here's Dave. He was pretty funny. And then, in a long text message, I tell Dave what happened in the recording session about Ralph coming back to me on the wings of that Butterworth setting of that Hausmann poem and giving me a new way to see him. It takes a long time for me to text all that. And then Dave texts. I'm sorry to make you text all that. Me. No problem. I've just been thinking about Ralph and how lightly I took him and about the weight of beauty and longing and sorrow and loss that his generation carried with it. You and I, in our time, have never seen anything like it. And there's a long pause. Then, from Dave, most of us took him lightly. And the screen is still for a long time. Then, from Dave, I hope there's a heaven. I can't wait to meet the real Ralph Badley. Well, I guess a storyteller always hopes that one's process might lead to such a place. I get there when I do, through a process that often includes a great piece of music, opening me up to a memory, and then handing me off to explore what's there with the other people in the memory, if I can find them. In this case, the process led to two old friends, caught together in a moment of, well, repentance is the word that comes first to mind. We were caught in a moment of mutual reflection and greater awareness, an admission of folly and a resolve to be better men. It was a moment of greater and more meaningful communion with someone we had lost. That's how it works sometimes. A great piece of music can open doors for storytellers to places worth going.

0: pianist Scott Holden and baritone Robert Brandt bringing an end to that little piece about war thoughts, thoughts of World War I, thoughts of the people that we've lost. Of course, Grandpa Badly wasn't lost at war, but so many were, including the composer George Butterworth, some of whose music comprised some of the music you heard in that piece, a piece about memory and about learning and remembering to honor those who have gone before us. We're going to take a quick break, and then we're going to be back with a Civil War story from Sid Lieberman, an excerpt of an epic tale that he and his wife Adrian wrote called Abraham and Isaac, Sacrifice at Gettysburg. You won't want to miss it. I'm Sam Payne.
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0: It's such a pleasure to have you back with us on today's episode of The Appleseed. We've been thinking, of course, about Memorial Day. And before the break, you heard just a little chronicle of something that happened right here in the Appleseed studios. We listened to beautiful music written by World War I era composers, performed by Scott Holden and Robert Brandt, the pianist and baritone. And, of course, our thoughts turning not only to those that we've lost in wartime, but also those that have gone before us that are deserving of our honor. An old friend of mine and I caught in a moment of honoring a guy that maybe we didn't honor enough when he was alive. Well, up next, we've got a story from Sid Lieberman. Now, this is a terrific piece. It's a very long piece, and we're only going to bring you an excerpt from it. It's a piece called Abraham and Isaac, Sacrifice at Gettysburg. Now, this is a piece that was written by Sid Lieberman and his wife, Adrian. And the Abraham in the story is Abraham Lincoln. And the Isaac in the story is a young Union soldier named Isaac Taylor, who died on the field at Gettysburg. The story is a remarkable one, meticulously researched and lovingly rendered by a storyteller whose commissioned pieces include commissions from NASA. He wrote about the launch and successful landing of the Mars rover Spirit. Just one example of many that illustrate that when people have big stories to tell, people like NASA, they turn often to Sid and Adrian Lieberman, and did for years and years. Sid, of course, is no longer with us, but has left a legacy of stories like this. We're going to bring you just the last part of Abraham and Isaac, Sacrifice at Gettysburg. In a previous episode of the show some years ago, we brought you the entire story of Abraham and Isaac, Sacrifice at Gettysburg. You can find it at our website, byuradio.org/appleseed. It's worth an hour's listen. But now, as part of a celebration of Memorial Day, a day on which our minds are turned to those that we have lost in service in the armed forces, we pick up the story just following Isaac's death on the battlefield at Gettysburg and his burial by his brother, Henry. You'll hear about the dedication of that burial place by Abraham Lincoln and the Gettysburg Address and about Lincoln's own passing. And you'll hear a lot of these things in the words of the people who were there, the people who lived those experiences. Sid Lieberman with an excerpt from Abraham and Isaac, Sacrifice at Gettysburg, the words of Henry Taylor as he begins to prepare his brother Isaac for burial.
5: I secured his pocketbook, watch, diary, knife, etc., and with William E. Cundy and J.S. Brown, buried him at 10 o'clock a.m. by a stone wall where he fell, about a mile south of Gettysburg. At Isaac's head, Henry placed a board on which he inscribed, "No useless coffin enclosed his breast, nor in sheet, nor in shroud we bound him, but he lay like a warrior taking his rest, with his shelter tent around him." Henry completed Isaac's diary. The owner of this diary was killed by a shell about sunset, July 2, 1863. His face was toward the enemy. Henry kept his brother's watch, but sent home the diary, which held the press flower, a few yellowed newspaper clippings, a small creased map of the United States, and three pictures. Isaac had picked up one of a pretty girl on the battlefield of Fredericksburg. He told Henry he had her name and address, and might write one day to let her know where she was. To their parents, Henry wrote, "Isaac has not fallen in vain. But though one of your six soldiers has fallen on the altar of our country, 'tis a glorious death." To their sister Sarah, he wrote, "I thought I saw Isaac fall. No time to stop then. Faltering might decide the battle against us. Isaac was a brave soldier, and his calmness and coolness in action had been spoken of frequently by many of his comrades." On a half sheet of paper in Isaac's diary, Henry told Sarah she would find a memorandum in Isaac's hand till 4 p.m. July 2nd. "I wish you would copy that in this book when it arrives." He speaks there of Henry and I take a cup of coffee. "I made a cup for him and myself, and this was the last we ate and drank together. As we laid him down, I remarked, 'Well, Isaac, all I can give you is a soldier's grave.' I then sat down on a stone while the two comrades buried him. I was the only one to weep over his grave." The Battle of Gettysburg ended on July 3rd with Pickett's charge. More than 12,000 Confederate soldiers marched almost a mile across an open field to attack the center of the Union line on the heights. Union fire mowed them down in a mirror image of the Union debacle at Fredericksburg. Into his own diary that night, Henry wrote, "I feel that I have partly avenged the death of my brother." The morning of the dedication dawned bright and clear. After touring the battlefield, Lincoln joined a funeral procession of dignitaries to ride the short distance to the raised stand where the ceremony would take place. Except for the white gauntlets on his hands, Lincoln was dressed all in black. His top hat still bore its mourning band for Willie, who had died 21 months earlier. Gettysburg, too, dressed in mourning, houses flying their flags at half-staff. The speakers, members of the press, and many honored guests joined the president on the 12-by-20-foot platform. Among them sat Captain A.H. Nickerson, still convalescing from his wounds. After music and a lengthy invocation, the day's main speaker, silver-haired Edward Everett, delivered the anticipated two-hour oration in his trademark dramatic style, never consulting his notes. Another hymn followed. Finally, the president stood. Captain Nickerson later wrote, "To say that Mr. Lincoln arose can only be appreciated by those who have been near him when he got up to speak. But he had never seemed to me to be so tall as he did on this occasion." Abraham Lincoln began to talk slowly and deliberately, in the high-pitched voice he trained to project to the edges of a huge crowd. He spoke as if he were a prophet, or his biblical namesake. 67 years ago, our fathers brought forth on this continent a new nation, conceived in liberty and dedicated to the proposition that all men are created equal. Now we are engaged in a great civil war, testing whether that nation, or any nation so conceived and so dedicated, can long endure. We are met on a great battlefield of that war. We have come to dedicate a portion of that field as a final resting place for those who here gave their lives that that nation might live. It is altogether fitting and proper that we should do this. But in a larger sense, we cannot dedicate, we cannot consecrate, we cannot hallow this ground. The brave men, living and dead, who struggled here, have consecrated it far above our poor power to add or detract. The world will little note nor long remember what we say here, but it can never forget what they did here. It is for us, the living, rather to be dedicated here to the unfinished work which they who fought here have thus far so nobly advanced. It is rather for us to be here dedicated to the great task remaining before us, that from these honored dead, we take increased devotion to that cause for which they gave the last full measure of devotion, that we here highly resolve that these dead shall not have died in vain, that this nation, under God, shall have a new birth of freedom, and that government of the people, by the people, for the people, shall not perish from the earth. Captain Nickerson later recalled, Lincoln was facing the spot where only a short time before we had had our death grapple with Pickett's men, and he stood almost immediately over the place where I had lain and seen my comrades torn in fragments by the enemy's cannonballs. Think, if you please, how these words fell upon my ears. The world will little note nor long remember what we say here, but it can never forget what they did here. If at that moment a supreme being had appeared with an offer to undo my past life, give back to me a sound body free from the remembrance even of sufferings past, and the imminence of those that must necessarily embitter all the years to come, I should have indignantly spurned the offer. Such was the effect upon me of this immortal dedication. The war would continue for another year and a half, before a broken nation could begin to be reborn in freedom, thousands more young men would fall. One was Isaac and Henry's brother, Judson, who died at Vicksburg in December 1864. Just 5 days after the war ended, Abraham Lincoln fell, shot in the back of the head. The objects in Father Abraham's pockets, like Isaac's meager belongings, were as humble as the man himself. 2 pairs of eyeglasses, one roughly repaired with twine, a penknife, a watch fob, a cufflink, a monogrammed handkerchief, and a wallet with several newspaper clippings and a solitary Confederate $5 bill. When Union soldiers heard of Father Abraham's death, whole divisions sobbed. To make mourning bands for their arms and to drape their flags, soldiers dipped their handkerchiefs into black ink. Other units faced the news in silence. A Pennsylvania soldier said, "No one spoke or moved. Our sorrow was so great that we could scarcely realize what had happened. We moved away, slowly, to our quarters, as if we had each lost a near and dear friend at home. Quietly, quietly we went to our rest. No dress parade, no nothing. All quiet. Flags at half-mast. Lonesome was no word for us." In the two-hour funeral procession from the White House to the Capitol, African-American groups had been slated to march at the end of the long line, but one black regiment fresh from the front was surprised to find itself in the lead. For that moment at least, as if to honor the fallen president, all men had been rendered equal. Isaac Taylor now lies in the National Cemetery at Gettysburg, in grave 12, row B, of the Minnesota plot. But Father Abraham would come home to their native Illinois, gathered to his people. The Black Wreath funeral train, bearing the coffins of Abraham and his son Willie, slowly made its way west. At viewings and services at nine cities, about a million people viewed the president's remains. Because of the huge crowds at every stop, women were warned to leave their hoops at home, lest they break. In the countryside, villagers lit bonfires and waited through the night just to see the train pass. Farmers stopped plowing, removed their hats, and bowed their heads. The route back to Springfield was a mournful retracing of the triumphant journey the Lincolns had taken to Washington just 4 years earlier, when Tad, Willie, and their good friend Elmer Ellsworth had shared a case of the measles. Father Abraham now lies in Springfield, these words inscribed inside his tomb: "Now he belongs to the ages." "We are coming, Father Abram, 300,000 more.

0: Sid Lieberman with an excerpt of the epic tale Abraham and Isaac, Sacrifice at Gettysburg, written by Sid and Adrian Lieberman and delivered there by the great storyteller himself, Sid Lieberman. Sid, of course, is no longer with us. There is a wonderful conversation that we had with Sid about that story that you can find in our archive at byuradio.org/appleseed. Just in the search window there, enter Sid's name, Sid Lieberman, and you'll be able to find that conversation. You know, Memorial Day is born of an impulse that, of course, is ancient, to decorate the graves of those who have fallen in battle. And so it's difficult to track down all of the influences of the modern official Memorial Day, but there are some things that we know. We know, for example, that even during the Civil War, groups would organize the decoration of graves of fallen soldiers. Mostly, those groups consisted of women who had lost loved ones. And we know that in 1868, General John A. Logan proposed a Decoration Day, a day that would take place on May 30th every year, a day for decorating the graves of fallen Civil War soldiers. It's a practice that had already been going on in the South for some years, but the day of May 30th was chosen because it did not fall upon the date of any specific battle. Memorial Day, or Decoration Day, was celebrated on May 30th until 1970. Now, of course, it's celebrated on the last Monday of May. We've got another story coming up for you in just a moment. Stick around. I'm Sam Payne.
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0: Welcome back to The Appleseed. Here's Sam Payne.
1: It's great to have you back with us on today's episode of The Appleseed. Before the break, a story from Sid Lieberman, written by Sid and his wife Adrienne Lieberman, a story about the Civil War called Abraham and Isaac, Sacrifice at Gettysburg. And at the top of the hour, a story that unfolded right here in the Appleseed studio, a story filled with music and friendship and thoughts of that generation that gave their lives in World War I. We want to wrap up today's episode with another story of remembrance. This one born of a conversation with my grandfather, a World War II veteran. Let's get to it, shall we? I went back through some stuff until I found a recording made in, 2008. My mother's family had gathered in Minnesota for a family reunion. Minnesota, the home of both my grandmother and my grandfather on my mother's side. And on an afternoon of that reunion, as near as I can remember, my son, Skyler, my oldest son, who was just beginning to get interested in the history of his family, asked my grandfather, Gordon Pappas, to tell him about World War II, a war in which my grandfather fought. And my brother, Joe, had the presence of mind to turn on a little voice recorder and captured Over a couple of hours, the most complete telling of my grandfather's war story that exists anywhere in the family. Perhaps in your family you have a recording like that that you treasure. To hear my granddad tell it, he had finished school and his friends were all at war, and he signed up. He was a trumpet player in the 12th Armored Division Band and marched with the division through France, liberating occupied cities right at the war's end in Europe. Because it was war's end, the Allies were taking prisoners by the hundreds. In fact, for a while, most of the Germans they met

0: surrendered to them, knowing that the war was coming to a close. I say most, but not all. Here's my grandfather talking about a particular afternoon when he was driving alone on the road between arms of the division.
1: I saw some Germans up ahead of me, and these Germans were walking down the road towards me, and they had their helmets on, and their guns slung over, their rifles slung on their shoulders. And I thought, that's strange. Most prisoners, the first thing they do is throw their rifle away and their helmet. It's heavy, you know. I said, these aren't prisoners. I'm in the wrong place. So I turned around, and these guys saw me turn around. They couldn't see me clearly because I was about 100 yards away, but they started firing at me when I turned around. And I drove back a few, maybe a block or two, and they had pulled a wagon across the road. I couldn't drive anymore, and I was captured.
0: You can hear in this recording my grandfather's big, sonorous baritone, even in his 80s. His life before the war and since has been dedicated to making music, composing, arranging, playing, and teaching. And on that long-ago day in France, the day of his capture, my grandfather's captors took him to a bunker in a bombed-out city, and he was half-heartedly interrogated by an officer who, when he learned that my grandfather was a musician, wanted to talk mostly about music. And there, in the bunker, my granddad was thrown in with a couple of Australians who, here at the end of the war, had been prisoners for years. And during the first night of my grandfather's captivity, they waited to find out what would become of them.
1: But the next morning when I woke up, they said, we're going to assign you to a German captain. And I didn't know it at the time, but the general had told the captain to take these prisoners out and get rid of them. He was to shoot them.
0: As fortune would have it, order at the end of the war in that part of the world was breaking down. The notion that the Allies were about to finish things up contributed maybe to the perfunctory nature of my grandfather's interrogation, which again consisted mostly of a conversation about music. And it probably also contributed to the casual order to dispose of him. And it also contributed, perhaps, to the behavior of the German captain to whom my grandfather had been assigned, a captain who, under the circumstances, was less interested in shooting his prisoners as ordered than he was in getting himself home ahead of the coming Allied forces.
1: So the three of us prisoners and the captain and an aide were going to go with this captain. I was to be his prisoner and my two Australian boys. And he had a big trailer, like a U-Haul trailer, you know, about 6 or 8 feet high and about 6 feet long. And he had it full of food. He was stealing it from the German army. Cigars and wine and stuff, you know, and he was going to take it home. We had to pull that thing, the three prisoners, and push it. He was, deserting the army. He was going to go home until the Americans came. And he says, you take care of me and I'll take care of you. When the Americans come, you tell them how I took care of you and then everything will be fine.
0: So it went. For more than a week, the prisoners pulling the captain's trailer of stolen food. And once a passing truck let them hitch up and ride for 10 miles or so. And once another American joined them, another prisoner, sick with dysentery and wasting away. And in the end, the captain, a guy named Ortel, decided the prisoners were too much trouble. He went his way, but not before my grandfather wrote down, for one reason or another, on a piece of paper, his Minnesota address, and gave the piece of paper to Captain Ortel. Then Captain Ortel turned my grandfather and the other prisoners over to an enormous column of prisoners, more than 1,000 prisoners in all, guys from all over the world, Australians, Hungarians, Brits, Americans, all being marched away from the Allies by German soldiers. He would march with that column of prisoners for months.
1: Well, you know, I was hungry all the time. I was starving. And it's the funny thing about starving. When you starve yourself or go on a fast or anything, you know what? Your mind becomes so alert. It's amazing. I was walking down those roads for days at a time, thinking about music, and I would get the most amazing ideas for arranging tunes, you know. I'm going to do this, I'm going to do that. And I would hear it being played in my head. You read about it in the Bible, how Jesus went on a fast, and some of the churches have fast, deliberate fast, you know, because it's a mind-expanding experience. I don't know why this happens to the body, but your mind becomes so alert.
0: This is actually my favorite image of my grandpa, even today. Being marched as a prisoner through France and starving with a head filled with ideas for arranging songs. My grandfather would go on to absolutely bludgeon band students through a long career as a dictatorial high school band teacher in California. And as I think of those kids floundering around on their clarinets and saxophones under my grandpa's baton, I wish they could see this picture, the prisoner of war, throwing up a "Lord, get me out of this one alive" kind of a prayer, and God filling his head with tunes to arrange.
1: I remember one day when we went up for our coffee in the morning, and the German who was serving it looked me in the eyes and he said, "Roosevelt is tot," which means Roosevelt is dead. Franklin Delano, this must have been April 12th, because that's when he died. My birthday was the next day, by the way. But I remember that particular instance when the Germans had read in the paper that Roosevelt was dead. Maybe they gave him a little hope, I don't know. But they didn't seem hopeful. By this time, most of them were resigned. Except for the fanatics, the leaders of the guards, for instance. By the way, the guys that were guarding me were mostly old men. Old men. People they had conscripted. People that had been left out of the war because of their age for years. But now they were recruited to be guards. And they were nice guys. They were friendly and... But, of course, if you tried to escape, where would you go? I saw one guy get shot who tried to escape. You'd run off into the woods, maybe. They'd shoot you. Maybe you'd wander around for a while, and then maybe somebody would find you. I don't know. Maybe some guys did escape. But it was very dangerous to do that. Better to stay with a column. We were safe there.
0: As I listen to these recordings, I come to understand that my grandfather is no Steve McQueen from The Great Escape. In fact, this story plays out so little like the movies in which plucky Allied heroes stand against the helmeted war machine of the evil Axis. I mean, those things happen for sure, but Grandpa's story happens in a place and in a time when people are just tired of the war. Guys, regular guys, homesick with tired feet, finding themselves on either one side or the other of a worldwide conflict, looking at each other across the line and wondering how long they have to keep it up.
1: There came a day a few days later when the mayor said, "The Americans will be here tomorrow." He had heard that they were that close to rescue us. So that night he had a big feast for us. He killed a bull, cow or something, and he roasted it. And the prisoners started eating. We got portions of it, and we got so sick. Nobody could hold it down. We'd been so starved all these weeks, you know, without food. Couldn't hold it down. But we gorged ourselves. And the next morning, woke up, and the rifles of the guards were stacked near where the bull had been barbecued. And they had deserted. They had disappeared. Probably took the uniforms off and went into the woods or went back home or something.
0: The guards gone, the Allies arrived. My grandpa is rescued after months of being a prisoner of war. He's homeward bound. It's back to the United States.
1: So we got on the ship and went back to New York. And finally, I got a chance to call my dad on the telephone. And he, for the first time, found out that I had been liberated. But he said he had gotten a telegram from the War Department few days earlier telling him that I had been reassigned or liberated and was on my way.
0: Now, my grandpa's dad, Billy Pappas, had, as a very young teenager, immigrated from Greece. Once in America, Billy Pappas had a friend, a young husband and father, who was drafted to fight in World War I. Grandpa Billy, still single, had gone to fight in his place. And now here he was over the phone welcoming his boy home from World War II. Years later, after my grandfather married my grandmother, moved to California, had a family and a career, my great-grandpa Billy died, leaving my grandfather some inheritance money. And with some of that money, my grandfather took my grandmother and my young aunt Anne to Europe. And on that trip, they drove the route that my grandfather marched as a prisoner of war. He showed his family the road where he was captured. They found the barns he'd slept in. And, incredibly, through a phone call made in a hotel lobby with the help of a receptionist who's too young to ever think about the war, he found Captain Ortel, the officer who had been ordered to take him out and shoot him, but who instead made him pull a trailer of stolen food across France. Captain Ortel, who turned him over to the column of prisoners. Captain Ortel, to whom, way back in the war, my grandfather had handed a slip of paper bearing his name and Minnesota address back in the States. And now, here they were, my grandfather, his wife, and child, standing in Captain Ortel's office in the 1970s.
1: He's older than me, of course. He was old enough to be in World War I. So he was a captain in World War II. He must have been about 70 years old by this time. So we went in, and he ran out of his office and embraced me and walked into his office. He had his whole staff there to greet Ruby and I and Annie. And he'd opened a bottle of champagne, and oh, God, it was a big celebration. And then he pulled out of his drawer this little piece of paper with my name on it. He'd saved it all these years. Unbelievable. Then he he invited us to his home. He had a nice wife and a servant who gave us a wonderful dinner, and we spent the rest of the day. After the celebration in the office with his office staff, he says, "Come over to my house." And we followed him to his office. And we walked into the house. We're all in there in the living room. They close the door behind me. He says, "See, you are my prisoner once more." Close the door.
0: This is the only time my grandfather gets emotional in the telling of his World War II story, at least on this day. This moment, describing his visit to the office of Captain Ortel. And this section of the recording ends with the laughter of my grandfather's daughters and his grandchildren and even his great-grandchildren there at the Minnesota family reunion. It's a good ending place for the story. And Grandpa does end it here, really, but not without reminding the room that the story had come as a response to a question asked by my young son, Skyler, the oldest of his great-grandchildren.
1: Do you have any more questions, Skyler? I hope you never have that kind of an adventure. It turned out well.
0: On the recording, he says he hopes we'll edit out the part where he gets emotional at the piece of paper in the desk drawer of Captain Ortel. And my brother tells him, no way, that part's staying in. And Grandpa talks for just a tiny moment, right at the end of the recording, about the one thing that still brings him regularly to tears.
1: I choked up again last night when that girl starts hitting her high B flats. That's too much. The human voice is so beautiful. I've been an instrumentalist all my life, but I just love the voice. I hope you guys get to enjoy music as much as I have in your lifetimes.
0: I hear that hope of my grandfather's. And I think of my brother Joe, who made this recording and who writes and records music for world-class theater productions all over the country. And I think of cousin Emily. She's a voice teacher and professional singer in Wichita, Kansas. And she's married to a composer and music professor. My aunt is a professional pianist and organist whose laughter you can hear on the recording, along with the laughter of my mother, the violinist, who first taught me to sing and count out rhythms. My cousin Alex is in the room, too, a bass player who posts pictures to his Instagram account from gigs all over the globe. That's what got passed down in resounding answer to my grandfather's hope. The making of music has won more battles and bridged more divides in a family diverse in its opinions about religion and politics and men and women than anything else. As for my grandpa himself, a year or so ago, he was invited to be taken to Washington, D.C. on an honor flight filled with World War II veterans to visit the World War II Memorial. I have a photo of him standing next to the Minnesota pillar of that monument. He says school kids came up to him and asked him questions and applauded for him like he was a hero while he was there. My aunt, that same aunt that stood next to him in Captain Ortel's office when she was a kid, went with him to D.C., and she says that as he stood there next to the World War II monument, having been flown there along with other veterans, having been honored there in the nation's capital, he said, "I was only in the Army for 2 years. I taught music in school my whole life, and no one ever honored me like this for that." The story of my grandfather and a family reunion conversation in which our thoughts were turned to World War II, a conflict that cost over 400,000 American lives and some 85 million worldwide. Thanks for joining us for this Memorial Day episode of The Appleseed. 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I'm Sam Payne. Our audio engineer is Stuart Foster. The producer of The Appleseed is Jeff Simpson. And we hope you're well. We hope you're taking care of each other. And we'll see you next time.
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0: When Supreme Court conservatives overturned Roe in June 2022, many were concerned that we would return to the deadly era of back alley abortions. While preventable deaths are happening in conservative states, we have not returned to the back alley because of abortion pills, which can be prescribed by doctors out of state. In October, Louisiana filed a lawsuit against the FDA to restrict mail delivery of the abortion pill mifepristone. The Supreme Court just ruled that accessing mifepristone by mail is still legal for now. So we'll find out where we are and what's next. Join us after these headlines.
1: BBC News with Neil Nunes. Residents of Beirut's southern suburbs have been fleeing their homes after Israel's Prime Minister Benjamin Netanyahu said his country was again at war with Hezbollah and launched a wave of airstrikes across Lebanon. Footage posted on social media showed long lines of vehicles as people preempted expected Israeli attacks on the Hezbollah stronghold. Lucy Williamson is in Jerusalem.
2: Benjamin Netanyahu said we are at war with Hezbollah, and he talked about the need to increase strikes and deal them a crushing blow. Now, the conflict between Israel and Hezbollah has continued through the 5 or 6 weeks that the ceasefire there has been in place. But I think people across Lebanon tonight will be wondering what this new announcement means. And certainly the Israeli military tonight said it had carried out more than 70 strikes across the country, including in areas such as the Bekaa Valley in the east.
1: President Masoud Pezeshkian of Iran has ordered the restoration of global internet access nearly 90 days after it was cut off at the start of the U.S.-Israeli war on the country. State media say this will happen on Tuesday, but BBC Persian's Bahman Kalbasi says people in Iran are skeptical.
3: It very much remains to be seen. It's very hard to judge. There is a clear attempt by a lot of, especially the most hardline elements of the regime, to say internet is not necessary for everyone. They have actually come out and said it publicly. So is the president overriding all of that, given that he's not a major player in the IRGC, the Revolutionary Guards are the ones who make these calls? That is a question that I will believe it when I see it.
1: U.S. forces in the Middle East say they've attacked missile launch sites in southern Iran, as well as boats attempting to lay mines. Iran said it had downed what it called a hostile stealth drone. The developments come despite diplomatic moves towards a peace deal. Here's our North America correspondent David Willis.
4: The U.S. has attacked missile sites in southern Iran, according to U.S. Central Command. A statement from them says that U.S. forces conducted self-defense strikes in southern Iran today to protect our troops from threats posed by Iranian forces. That lists the target, but doesn't give any details of the attacks. And that statement concludes, U.S. Central Command continues to defend our forces while using restraint during the ongoing ceasefire.
1: Ukraine's government has described Russian threats to launch large-scale strikes on Kyiv as shameless blackmail. Earlier, Moscow advised foreign nationals to leave the Ukrainian capital and told people to stay away from administrative buildings. World News from the BBC.
0: Hi, I'm Rose Aguilar. 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During the 2024 election, we aired Project 2025 that explored the Heritage Foundation's far-right plan for a potential second Trump presidency. Throughout the campaign, the Trump team distanced themselves from Project 2025 and claimed they knew nothing about it. But the Trump administration is now packed with Project 2025 architects. Our new series, The Authoritarian Playbook, looks at how the administration is moving with unprecedented speed to turn Project 2025 into a reality that is fundamentally reshaping the United States government. 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One note before we begin. When this show originally aired live on KALW, listeners were encouraged to call in. If you have a comment comment or perspective to share about this series, please email authoritarianplaybook@kalw.org. Today, we continue our new series, The Authoritarian Playbook. When Supreme Court conservatives overturned Roe on June 24th, 2022, so many people were concerned that we were returning to the deadly era of back alley abortions. While preventable deaths are happening in conservative states, we have not returned to the back alley because of abortion pills, which can be prescribed by doctors out of state. Medication abortions using mifepristone account for the majority of all clinical abortions in the United States today, according to the Guttmacher Institute. Requests for telehealth abortion care have doubled since Roe was overturned. Telehealth abortions account for almost 30% of U.S. abortions. Guttmacher says the surge represents a major shift in reproductive health care, driven by virtual clinics and state-level shield laws that allow providers to mail medication to patients nationwide, even in the 13 conservative states where abortion is illegal. Well, in October, Louisiana filed a lawsuit against the FDA to restrict nationwide telehealth access and mail delivery of mifepristone, which has been FDA approved since the year 2000. Its safety has been established by decades of use and science, according to the Center for Reproductive Rights. A lot has happened in the lower courts since that lawsuit, which we will talk about today. Last week, the Supreme Court ruled that people can continue to access mifepristone by mail for now. The case will be sent back to the Fifth Circuit and will likely make its way back to the Supreme Court. Though this decision is a temporary win for pro-choice advocates, concern is growing that the Trump administration and Supreme Court conservatives could be waiting to decimate abortion rights until after the midterms, according to reporting from The Intercept. Why is that? Well, according to studies, over 70% of the population in this country is pro-choice. So how are advocates continuing to defend abortion rights amid increasing attacks from Republicans? Today, we're joined by three guests. Amy Littlefield is abortion access correspondent at The Nation and a freelance investigative reporter who focuses on the intersection of religion and healthcare. Amy Littlefield is author of the new book, Killers of Roe, My Investigation into the Mysterious Death of Abortion Rights. We had Amy on to talk about that book a few months ago, and you can find the interview at kalw.org, click news, and your call. Hi, Amy. Thank you so much for joining us again.
5: Hi, Rose. It's great to be back with you.
0: Great to have you. We're also joined by Elisa Wells, a public health specialist with more than 30 years of experience in the reproductive health movement. In 2015, Elisa Wells co-founded Plan C, an organization that works to transform access to abortion in the U.S. by normalizing the self-directed option of abortion pills by mail. Her first job was as an abortion counselor in Boston. Hi, Elisa. Thank you so much for joining us.
6: Hi, Rose. It's great to be here. Thank you for having me.
0: Great to have you. Dr. Angel Foster is professor in the Faculty of Health Sciences at the University of Ottawa and holds the 2024-2029 University Research Chair in Medication Abortion Studies. Dr. Angel Foster is co-founder of the Massachusetts Medication Abortion Access Project, a telemedicine practice that cares for patients in all 50 states. Dr. Foster is co-editor of three books, including Emergency Contraception, The Story of a Global Reproductive Health Technology. Her fourth book, Abortion, Politics, and the Pill That Promised to Change Everything, The Global Journey of Mifepristone, is forthcoming. Hi, Dr. Foster. Thank you so much for joining us.
7: Thank you so much for having me.
0: Well, thank you all so much for joining us. I want to ask you a question about where we are right now and what issue you think deserves more attention. Because as you know, there is just so much coming at us every day, and it's hard to keep up. So Amy, I want to start off with you. Whenever we have you on the show, we talk about the women and the girls who are being forced to have children that they do not want for a variety of reasons. And this is something that I think about. I just found a piece in the New York Times from last March,
8: And there is a study out about this very issue. And while people do have access to these pills, not everyone does. Not everyone knows about this. And so Diana Green Foster, Director of Research at Advancing New Standards in Reproductive Health at the University of California at San Francisco, said this new study that just came out, so it was last year, was very persuasive in showing the effect of these abortion bans. Diana Green Foster says, "I now feel more convinced that some people really did have to carry pregnancies to term." And not surprising, the studies show that we're talking about low-income women and girls, and mostly Latinos and Black people. Unfortunately, Native Americans are not in this study. They're not in so many studies. That needs to change. But it's mostly women and girls of color and low-income girls and women. So I just think as we're talking about the pill providing access to so many people across the country, it's really important to talk about the fact that because of these bans, people are having babies that they did not want.
5: Yes, that's absolutely true. And I know that there are a lot of OBGYNs in states where abortion is banned who are hearing anecdotally from patients who have been forced to continue pregnancies that they would have preferred to terminate. So we do know these stories are happening. The fact that they're not happening in far larger numbers is due to the innovations brought about by telemedicine and providers like Dr. Angel Foster at The Map and websites like Plan C Pills. However, you're right. We cannot lose sight of the fact that people are being compelled to carry pregnancies against their will. And we also cannot lose sight of the fact that people are dying, right? Mm-hmm. This is another point that every time we talk, Rosa, I want to underscore because we cannot forget it. Abortion bans in the U.S. are associated with increases in deaths among people who are pregnant. And there is more research starting to come out about this, although it's something that's not very easy to measure, right? There was a recent study at Johns Hopkins that looked at the fact that there's a 9.2% increase in pregnancy-associated deaths in states with abortion bans. Now, maternal mortality, even though we have one of the worst rates in the developed world, it's still a rare thing, right? That adds up to about 68 excess deaths by the end of 2023. The year after the Dobbs decision, but 68 deaths in any other context would be headline news, right? And so I think we need to keep the names and stories of these women alive. Women like Jocelyn Barnica, women like Nevaeh Crane, 18 years old, died after being sent home from Texas emergency rooms. C.G. Graham, who couldn't get treatment when she was at risk of heart failure and died waiting for an abortion. Tierra Walker, who, you know, had preeclampsia and her son J.J. found her dead, draped over her bed on his birthday after she couldn't get an abortion. These are the stories that we need to remember. People's reproductive autonomy is indeed being compromised, and sometimes they're paying for it with their lives.
8: Thank you for naming those names, Amy, because those stories deserve to be elevated. And again, just to repeat this, Amy talked about this study from Johns Hopkins. It just came out in April. Researchers found a possible 9.2% increase in pregnancy-associated deaths in conservative states with abortion bans. This is just absolutely devastating. Alisa, what do you think deserves more attention, given that just so much is coming at us and it's just hard to pay attention to so much news? But given what you do, you're a specialist with more than 30 years of experience in the reproductive health movement. What do you think we need to be talking more about since Roe was overturned?
6: Yeah, I think we need to really be focusing on the science and the science that tells us that abortion pills are safe and are effective, and helping people understand that the restriction that's happening right now is political restriction. It's not based on the evidence of any kind of safety concern. We see that a lot coming at us right now in these fake studies that are coming out questioning the safety of mifepristone, and the FDA is supposedly doing a review on it. So there's a lot in the news about that. But We want people to know that these pills absolutely are safe and effective. And also, they're an amazing technology. They're a technology that has enabled us to really modernize abortion care. And I don't think people really understand how transformative and disruptive they can be. One of the things that helped us when we were starting Plan C in the United States was looking at the experience of people with these pills around the world in other countries and seeing how women were embracing the technology of abortion pills themselves, even outside of the medical community, to have safe abortions. And so that's the history of these pills being more directly in the hands of people who need an abortion to have a safe abortion and to disrupt the oppression of the legislative and other political restriction of care. So I would like people to understand that history more and the power of these pills to put forth a much more modernized and less restrictive form of access in the United States.
8: Elisa, this is such an important point because when Roe was overturned, I remember hearing a lot of people saying, oh my gosh, we're going to go back to the back alley and so many people are going to die. A lot of people didn't really know about mifepristone. So can you elaborate a bit on this? And for people who are not familiar with it, can you talk about what a major, major change mifepristone has had on so many lives here in the U.S. and around the globe?
6: Absolutely. And it's not just mifepristone. It's the second drug that's used in abortions as well, the misoprostol. And that actually is the origin story of abortion pills, was that women in Brazil in the 1980s figured out that they could be used to safely induce an abortion. They saw the little circle with the pregnant woman and being crossed out, and the language that said, do not use, it might cause a miscarriage, and had the idea that, well, maybe this was something that they could use to safely have an abortion when the laws restricted access. And of course, as we just talked about, when you restrict access to abortion, it's dangerous for women and women die. So, you know, that was the origin of the misoprostol, and then the mifepristone, which was developed in France in the 1980s as well, and finally came on the market in the United States in 2000, more than a decade later, has really been transformative in terms of something people can do to have an abortion safely. But what's so transformative about it is that it doesn't require any kind of specialized, medical technique in order to take. And what we've seen is that it can be self-managed. It's self-used by people who have an abortion or who need an abortion. And so it's preventing the type of death and sepsis and other kinds of problems that we did see prior to Roe being enacted. So yes, it has been very transformative, and was again transformative during the pandemic when not going to, in-person care, when that was not possible. There were states that were restricting women from going to in-person care. Texas was one of those that said, this is not an essential service. You can't travel to get it. And that's when we started doing call-outs to providers to say, this is ridiculous. If ever there were a need for telehealth abortion, it's right now. And can you step up and can you help figure out how to use this amazing technology that's so safe and so effective and figure out how we can get it to people in the mail? And that's, some of the origin of the growth of telehealth in the United States was spurred on by COVID and by these really amazing providers who stepped forward to create these telehealth services and to move them forward to modernize access to abortion.
8: Alisa Wells is co-founder of Plan C. They work to transform access to abortion in the U.S. by normalizing the self-directed option of abortion pills by mail. Dr. Angel Foster co-founded the Massachusetts Medication Abortion Access Project, a telemedicine practice that cares for patients in all 50 states. Dr. Foster, what do you think we need to be spending more time discussing? Years, it's been what, 4 years, almost 4 years since Roe was overturned.
7: I agree that we need to continue to talk about the safety, efficacy, and acceptability of medication abortion. And we know that mifepristone and misoprostol are safe and effective, whether an abortion seeker gets those pills from a brick and mortar facility or gets them through a telemedicine service like FMAP, or if that abortion seeker gets those pills through an international online clinic or through community networks. We also know that misoprostol alone is safe and effective and highly acceptable. So I guess one of the things that I would just like to reiterate is that abortion pills are here to stay. And with all of the disruptions that we've seen over the last couple of weeks, one thing has been clear: abortion seekers in all 50 states, in Washington, D.C., in all U.S. territories, will still be able to get high-quality abortion care, whether that's through telemedicine services that are operating under SHIELD laws, community networks, or international clinics.
8: Amy, can you lay out for us how this works? So if we talk about Louisiana, which filed this lawsuit where abortion is illegal, what happens when someone tries to get access to pills? How does that work?
5: Well, that's exactly why Louisiana is so angry, because it's very easy as long as they have the information and as long as they qualify for abortion by telehealth. For a Louisianan, for someone in Mississippi, for someone in Alabama, for someone in Texas, to get their hands on these pills through a licensed clinician like Dr. Angel Foster and her colleagues at the MAP. What they do is they go to plancpills.org. They look at information about providers in their area. They can also go to Abortion Finder and I Need an A. I always mention these websites every media appearance I do because I think confusion and fear are some of the main barriers actually in people's way when folks are trying to navigate this world, when the laws and policies and news reports are all changing and shifting day to day. So they can go to one of those websites, put in their state, find out what their options are, and services like Dr. Foster's will mail pills to their door for free or for as little as $5 or whatever someone can pay. And so this means that in some ways, people in rural areas in the South where there used to be only one abortion clinic, for example, are able to access these pills, and they might not have been able to access them before the Dobbs decision, before we had telehealth abortion, before these methods were widely known and before people understood that it was available. And so I think there's been this transformation. On the one hand, there's more access in some of these areas. On the other hand, there are fewer choices, right? And so I talked to people in states like Texas who would have preferred to go to a clinic for an abortion. They maybe wanted the peace of mind of having an ultrasound, of having a procedural abortion that would be finished and done and they could just go home, but they weren't able to do that. So that's someone who might not have been able to get an abortion at all if telehealth wasn't available, and yet maybe they weren't able to do it under the circumstances that they would have wished because of the Dobbs decision and the fact that abortion clinics across the South and swaths of the Midwest have now shut down, and people who could have driven to a clinic before can no longer do that. And so I think, as it was before Dobbs, right, abortion access is rife with contradictions and heavily dependent on how much money someone has, on where they live, and now on their access to accurate information. Do they know that they can go to plancpills.org or to I Need an A or to Abortion Finder and find these options? And so I think one of the most radical things that people can do is share accurate information, especially when we know the anti-abortion movement is doing their best to sow misinformation and fear and confusion about these pills, because that's really one of the only weapons they have left, you know, besides dismantling our democracy, which they're also trying to do, and the Supreme Court has been helping them out in that respect.
8: So if it's really incredible. If you go to plancpills.org and you put in your state, Louisiana, you've got a list of providers, you have a pregnancy calculator, how do people choose a provider, and is this legal? Can someone get in trouble for using abortion pills? Those are the sections there. And then you scroll down and you have a number of options, including the map, Cambridge Reproductive Health Consultants. You've got A Buzz, Southern Woven, We Take Care of Us, A Safe Choice, other online clinics, community networks, websites that sell pills. Alisa, it's such a user-friendly website. Can you give us a couple of stories that really stand out for you from people who have found plancpills.org, especially in states where abortion is illegal?
6: Well, thanks for the compliment on the website. We have a great team, a creative team, and we back all of the information on our website with research about what's happening and what the access routes are. So we hope that when people come to us, they can feel reassured that we are legitimate and that the sources that we refer to are also legitimate. And, you know, we don't often interact with the people who come to our website because they come, they get the information, and they go directly to providers that they then interact with. We have had comments from people about how it was life-saving and wonderful and, you know, that sort of praise of people saying how much it's helped them. But I can't think of any, you know, particular stories of people because, you know, we're a virtual presence and we're not an in-person presence interacting with folks. But we do a lot of community outreach events around the country in partnership with other groups. And certainly we feel the love there of people who are so grateful to have this information and to know about pills. So many people, as Amy mentioned, really don't know about pills by mail. And it's sort of a unbelievable concept, right, that you can get an abortion in the mail. So we do like to, you know, encourage people to share out the information and also just talk about, as I mentioned before, the modernization of access. We know that so many people get so much of their life online right now through apps and services and all of that. And abortion is really no different. We know that the pills are so safe, so effective, that they can be made available in this way, and that people really love it. When we first started talking about this, you know, a more modern way to access pills via telehealth and also via asynchronous telehealth, which means not a video visit, but just going to a service, putting in your medical history, and having somebody review it on the back end. So there's no video consult or no appointment needed or whatever. It's the ultimate inconvenience. People thought we were a little bit crazy. They thought that people, abortion seekers, wouldn't like that, that they would want that more personal in-person type of feeling. And while I'm sure that's true for some people, what we saw was rapid adoption of this asynchronous type of care that was so convenient for people. There was one service that started out using video visits, and they decided to offer a choice of video versus a form-based consultation. And within a week, I think about 90% of their clients switched over to the more convenient form-based option. Mm-hmm. So we know that people really love this, and it's helping a lot of people access the care that they need in a really modern and convenient way.
8: Mm-hmm. For people who do go to plancpills.org, one of the options is the Massachusetts Medication Abortion Access Project. And can you talk more, Dr. Foster, about how the MAP works? You have to complete an initial intake, and then it's reviewed. Within 24 hours, a licensed clinician will review medical history and consent forms. And then if you're eligible, nothing else is required. You'll get an email with instructions for payment, and then the medication will be shipped off along with instructions. Can you tell us more about this? And do you have any stories you'd like to share?
7: Sure. So we are an asynchronous telemedicine medication abortion service, and you've described the process very well. We first have an initial screening where we ask patients to share their chronological age, their gestational duration, and where they're at geographically. And that allows us to determine some basic eligibility. But we provide FDA-approved mifepristone and misoprostol through the U.S. Postal Service to patients who are within 11 weeks from the first day of their last menstrual period on intake. And once a clinician has reviewed the medical questionnaire and the consent materials and determined that someone is eligible, once they pay, we send a package. That package includes instructions, as well as a lot of information about available resources. And the package also includes information about how to get in touch with us so that we can convert to a synchronous service via email, text, or phone if the patient has questions or if the patient needs follow-up. I'll also say that when we have patients that our clinicians have questions about eligibility for medication abortion pills, or if our clinicians need more information, again, we'll convert to a synchronous service so that we can have the patient and clinician interact and determine the treatment plan. We also, in every package, include a handwritten note that says, "We wish you the best, the MAP." And I wanted to share a couple of stories with you, or I can start with one. I have a story from a patient who's 24 years old and from Georgia, and she wrote to us after her abortion to say, "I just want to thank your team again for saving my life. I was cheated on during the time I found out about my pregnancy, and in-clinic medication abortions and surgical abortions were both $750, something I couldn't afford even outside a time of crisis. This was easily the most debilitating time of my life, rife with uncertainty and fear, especially being my first abortion ever. You could not have made the process any more simple and compassionate. The handwritten card is still taped inside my notebook because it gives me a lot of courage, knowing someone out there took the time while packaging my shipment. Truly, thank you so much for supporting women's reproductive rights and freedoms. Wishing you all the absolute best. Thank you."
8: And I'm sure there are thousands and thousands of similar stories like that, Dr. Foster. If you are sending pills to states, conservative states where abortion is illegal, are these doctors from states like California? Is that how it works?
7: So at the MAP, everything that we do is in Massachusetts. Okay. And so we operate under the Massachusetts Shield Law, and we built our practice around the laws, regulations, and policies of Massachusetts. Mm-hmm. So we have 5 prescribing clinicians, and they are all licensed in Massachusetts, residents of Massachusetts, and practice from Massachusetts. And so all of our operations are in Massachusetts. I'll also say we have a tremendous volunteer base. We have packing parties 6 or 7 times a month where volunteers come into our office to pack up the packages and write those handwritten notes. And so it's really a community effort to be able to provide this care. Mm-hmm. And right now we provide care to between 3,000 and 3,500 patients a month. And since we launched in September of 2023, we've provided care to more than 50,000 patients around the country.
8: Wow. Well, after a break, I'd love to talk more about shield laws, because a major goal of conservatives is to do away with these shield laws. Louisiana, that brought the lawsuit against the FDA, has also, quote, initiated criminal cases against abortion providers in New York and California who have been prescribing and sending pills through the mail. And KQED had an interview with Steve Hilton, who's a leading Republican candidate running for governor here in California. And he said that he would extradite doctors to Louisiana. The other Republican, Chad Bianco, also said he would extradite California doctors to Louisiana. All of the Democrats running said they would not. So it's really important to talk about these shield laws, and we'll do that after a break. On today's Your Calls Authoritarian Playbook series, we are talking about Republican efforts to continue to go after abortion. Now they are going after abortion pills. And we're talking about this with Dr. Angel Foster, professor in the Faculty of Health Sciences at the University of Ottawa, and co-founder of the Massachusetts Medication Abortion Access Project. Dr. Foster is co-editor of three books, including Emergency Contraception, The Story of a Global Reproductive Health Technology. Her fourth book is forthcoming. It's called Abortion Politics and the Pill That Promised to Change Everything, The Global Journey of Mifepristone. Alisa Wells is co-founder of Plan C. They work to transform access to abortion in the U.S. by normalizing the self-directed option of abortion pills by mail. And Amy Littlefield is abortion access correspondent for The Nation and author of Killers of Roe, My Investigation into the Mysterious Death of Abortion Rights. I'm Rose Aguilar. We'll be back after this.
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0: We are talking about what has happened since Supreme Court conservatives overturned Roe in June 2022. Medication abortions account for the majority of all abortions in the United States. In October, Louisiana filed a lawsuit against the FDA to restrict nationwide telehealth access and mail delivery of the abortion pill mifepristone. A lot has happened since then. Last week, the Supreme Court ruled people can continue to access mifepristone by mail for now. The case will be sent back to the Fifth Circuit and will likely make its way back to the Supreme Court. Today, we're talking about the latest with Amy Littlefield, abortion correspondent with The Nation, Elisa Wells, co-founder of Plan C, and Dr. Angel Foster, co-founder of the Massachusetts Medication Abortion Access Project. So, Amy, Dr. Foster was talking about how doctors in Massachusetts are able to conduct telehealth appointments with people living in states where abortion is banned. So can you tell us more about these shield laws? Because a major goal of conservatives is to get rid of these shield laws.
1: So the shield laws came about as a legal innovation around the time it became very clear the Supreme Court was going to overturn Roe v. Wade. And this was sort of the pro-choice movement, which had typically relied on the courts to uphold abortion access for the 50 years, you know, since Roe v. Wade, sort of thinking outside the box and borrowing from the opposition in that way, sort of thinking creatively, thinking, you know, about untraditional strategies. And so 8 states have now passed these shield laws that functionally immunize providers from legal attempts to extradite them or prosecute them that might come from states like Texas or Louisiana, where Republican officials are trying to stop abortion access within their borders. So California, Colorado, Maine, Massachusetts, New York, Rhode Island, Vermont, and Washington have all passed laws that protect clinicians within those states who are mailing medication abortion into states where abortion is banned. And this has really completely transformed the landscape. Right? You've heard Dr. Foster describe how it means that somebody sitting in one of these red states, even in a rural area, can get these pills sent to their home very affordably. The caveat, of course, is that we don't know how long the Supreme Court is going to allow this to continue. And kind of the warning sign that I saw in the temporary good news that came out of the Supreme Court's decision to allow telehealth abortion for now was, of course, Clarence Thomas's dissent that mentioned the Comstock Act, right? This is the 1873 law that bans, you know, things like, I mean, it was an anti-obscenity law that was brought into place to ban things like pornographic drawings from being sent through the mail, but it also applies to abortifacients. And, you know, despite claims that the Supreme Court was sending abortion back to the states with the Dobbs decision, and now, you know, we're seeing states, including blue states, asserting their right to make their own laws and policies around abortion, this would effectively function as a nationwide abortion ban if the courts read it as such, an attempt to, you know, resuscitate it from its current zombie state. And so I think we need to be aware that this landscape is changing, even as we, you know, try to get the message out to people who need an abortion in this moment that telehealth options are still available for now.
0: And Amy, Jessica Valenti recently wrote on her newsletter, Abortion Every Day, that the very explicit goal is to extradite healthcare providers from pro-choice states and punish them in states where they could get life in prison. So Republicans in red states are calling for doctors who prescribe medication abortion to get life in prison?
1: Oh, I mean, we know that, you know, there's laws on the books now that would punish people who, you know, for example, treat a miscarriage in a hospital in Texas, right? Doctors are afraid to face life in prison already. And, you know, some of the most radical legislation that's been introduced recently and that's gaining ground is legislation that's come from so-called abortion abolitionists that goes even further, that would punish people who have an abortion with murder, with even the death penalty, right? I mean, so I think we've seen the Overton window shift really far to the right in the wake of the Dobbs decision in terms of what the anti-abortion movement is willing to pursue. But yes, of course, right now, red states are very frustrated that they have so far been unable to extradite providers from blue states who

0: who are shipping medication abortion into those states. I think, you know, there's a reality that the anti-abortion movement is quietly reckoning with right now, however, which is that as it becomes the case that more and more people know about medication abortion and that more and more people can get their hands on them, we also know they're often getting them from community support networks, from friends, from activists in communities who will drive to their house and just put the pills in a mailbox, or from someone they can meet up with in a, you know, a quiet location or at a cafe somewhere. And they, you know, this is the Las Libres model that came from Mexico. You meet up with someone in a Starbucks and give them the pills and the information they need to end their pregnancy. Mm-hmm. And so shutting down the clinicians would have a huge impact on abortion access, of course. But I think we've reached the point now where information has sort of made these pills unstoppable, right? And unless you start going after the people who use these pills, which some extreme members of the anti-abortion movement do in fact want to do, then I think what we're seeing is an attempt to stop the unstoppable. And that gets pretty draconian pretty fast and pretty undemocratic pretty fast, especially with when you're dealing with a right that, you know, 70% of the population, as you said, supports. Mm-hmm. And so that's why we're seeing things like an attempt to revive a 19th century anti-vice law, right? Because, of course, a nationwide abortion ban is not going to get passed through Congress today. It would have to be done by this sort of zombified anti-democratic methodology. And so we need to keep our eye on these attempts and see how they're all connected, how the evisceration of the Voting Rights Act by this very same court is connected to the decimation of abortion rights as well.
1: And I mentioned before the break, we've got a very important governor's race happening in California. And again, if you live in California, be sure if you're voting by mail, send in your ballot by May 26th. Please spread the word on this. If you're going to vote after May 26th, take your ballot to a ballot drop box or vote in person. There's a lot of concern that if you send your ballot after May 26th, it will not arrive in time and will not be counted. So please get the word out about that May 26th deadline. And again, thanks to Marisa Lagos for her interview with Steve Hilton, the leading Republican candidate in California. In January, he told her he would extradite California abortion doctors to Louisiana. And this did come up in the last debate. I wish it was more than just a yes, no answer, because people need to know about this. But Chad Bianco, the other Republican running, said he would also extradite California doctors to Louisiana. All of the Democrats running said they would not. Lisa, what would you like to add about where we are right now? The Supreme Court said mifepristone can be sent in the mail for now, but the case is going back to the Fifth Circuit and then will ultimately most likely end up at the Supreme Court again. So what do you think people should be thinking about this? What concerns you the most?
2: Well, I want to start by reiterating something that Dr. Foster said, which is abortion pills are here to stay. That is the message that we like to spread. And also what Amy said, that they're unstoppable. So the more we can share information and with one another, the better. But there is a very robust network that has developed over the last decade or so, that's not just the telehealth providers, which would be impacted by any kind of adverse court decision, but also these international providers who could ship from India if they needed to, the community networks that Amy mentioned, and also just websites that sell pills, commercial vendors that have ways of getting pills into the country and providing them. These are all forms of access that we have researched over the past decade or more, and we feel confident in terms of the products that they're supplying, in terms of that they're real, with real active ingredients. And we know that the safety of using these pills, even self-managed, is so safe. So, you know, regardless of the political repression of abortion pills or any court decision that happens, we know that people will still have options to pills by mail. And so we want people to understand that and understand the safety of it and help each other understand the widespread availability of these pills.
1: Dr. Foster, what would you add?
3: Well, one of the things that I think has been really interesting over the last couple of weeks is because attention has been all the attention that's been paid to mifepristone, we've actually seen a tremendous surge in requests for pills. Mm-hmm. So as I mentioned, we right now are typically caring for between 3,000 and 3,500 patients a month. For May, we're on track to care for more like 4,000. And one of the drivers of this has actually been people who are requesting pills in advance of need. So one of the things that I would just like to share with folks is that the MAP and other services provide pills for future use so that you can have medication abortion pills on hand in case there is a change in the regulatory status or availability of those pills in the short term. I will also say, though, that isn't the entire story behind the surge in demand. We've also seen an increase in the number of people requesting pills for immediate use. And I think that's because this is how people are learning that there are telemedicine services that can provide care to patients in all 50 states. And so we're grateful for the opportunity to share that. And then finally, I'll just say one of course, telemedicine and shield laws have been innovative ways of expanding access to care. But one piece of this story as well is that all of the shield law providers are offering highly subsidized care. So we at the MAP use a pay what you can afford to pay model. We ask patients to make a minimum payment of $5, but we will waive that payment. We'll waive that minimum on request. And I say that because abortion care has also become much more affordable in the post-Dobbs era. And I think that's also changing access.
1: Hmm. Amy, what can you tell us about the politics behind all of this and what you are hearing from the anti-choice movement? I mean, your book did such an incredible job of really laying out how we got to this place, Killers of Roe. The Intercept is reporting that there's concern that the Trump administration and conservatives on the Supreme Court might be waiting to decimate abortion rights until after the midterms. The New York Times reports that throughout all the back and forth from the Louisiana lawsuit, Trump has really stayed quiet. His DOJ, whose job is it to defend the FDA in the case, declined to submit a brief to the Supreme Court, which is a highly unusual decision. And then we have the latest news coming out of the FDA. Dr. Marty McCarry resigned under pressure from the White House. It's not clear if the Supreme Court case played a role in his ousting, but anti-abortion groups have been very loud about how little they felt he had done to restrict abortion in that role. He was replaced by a former lawyer named Kyle Diamantis. Within hours of his appointment, according to The Intercept, Diamantis was reportedly on the phone with anti-abortion advocates, reassuring them of his moral opposition to abortion. So what can you tell us about the politics that's happening right now?
0: Right. I mean, we know the FDA is conducting their own purported safety review of mifepristone, which, you know, there are more than 100 peer-reviewed studies published over the past few decades affirming that this medication is safe. And yet, you know, at the pressure of anti-abortion activists, the FDA is conducting yet another review of a drug that, you know, has been on the market here since 2000. We know that, you know, the FDA's own reports show roughly 6 million U.S. women have used the drug. There have been only 32 reports of death, among which about half were linked definitely to the abortion drug or to the abortion itself. And so, you know, this is a medication that's been heavily surveilled and studied. And, it was political from the beginning. Feminist activists, including Eleanor Smeal, had to fly to Europe and basically pry this pill out of the hands of European manufacturers to even get it on the market here in 2000 because it was already, you know, for sale in Europe. The politics here, I think it's conventional wisdom at this point that the Trump administration is waiting, and the Supreme Court likely as well, are waiting until after the midterms to try to make any attempt to decimate abortion access. And of course, anti-abortion groups are quite frustrated with that. I think the part that I want to highlight here is the way that this strategy of using the Comstock Act, which we've now seen mentioned in Clarence Thomas's dissent in this mifepristone case we've been talking about. We're also seeing anti-abortion groups, including Kristen Hawkins at Students for Life, showing up at the Department of Justice, delivering petitions, trying to pressure them to bring the Comstock Act into being through executive action, which is something mentioned in the notorious Project 2025 blueprint, right? The Republican administration that's in place right now, that is purportedly anti-abortion could at any time attempt to use the Comstock Act to shut down the mailing of abortion pills by mail and impose what could effectively be a nationwide abortion ban. The fact that they haven't done so is enraging to anti-abortion activists. The fact that abortions have gone up under the Trump administration is enraging to anti-abortion activists. And the reality is, you know, we could draw a parallel here to the war on drugs, not in terms of the nature of the medication, but in terms of what methods you are left with when you are trying to stop something that is in widespread use and adoption by large swaths of the population, especially as they come to understand and trust websites like plantseedpills.org more, right? How do you stop the unstoppable? How do you stop something that people can just have in their medicine cabinet? You know, I've talked to activists who have tubs full of these drugs in their closets. How do you stop those people? How do you find them? How do you prevent them from putting a surreptitious, you know, envelope in the mail and sending it to somebody in Mississippi? You can't unless you're imposing widespread and ultimately ineffective surveillance. I mean, we've seen this with the war on drugs. We've seen this with prohibition, right? And so I think we should be forewarned that the efforts that the anti-abortion movement and the Trump administration and Supreme Court have at their disposal right now to try to stop medication abortion are going to look increasingly absurd and draconian and are going to be a threat to democracy itself, right? And this is why we have to understand the takedown of voting rights and the takedown of abortion access as two parts of the same project. I mean, one of the history lessons in my book is the way that the anti-abortion movement grew out of a backlash to the civil rights movement, not just to feminism, but to the civil rights movement and to the assertion of, you know, the right to vote and to equal representation in society by people of color. And so these struggles have always gone hand in hand, and we're watching the dismantling right now of two of the signature gains of that era, and it's integrally related.
1: We have a listener who says, do not be nice to the Supreme Court majority by calling them conservatives. Please call them extremist, reactionary, right-wingers. And Keith, unfortunately, we're almost out of time, so we don't have time to take your call. But Keith wants to know, are the right-wingers also trying to repress birth control, such as abortion equals birth control? Dr. Foster, do you want to take that? What is the status of the anti-choice movement going after birth control?
3: We are seeing a number of efforts in individual states and among anti-abortion rights actors to restrict access to different forms of contraception, both through calling certain kinds of contraceptive services abortifacients, even though that flies in the face of the science, and trying to impose ways to restrict access to all contraception, especially among minors. And so we do see this as one of the strategies that the anti-abortion rights movement is taking to reduce reproductive autonomy.
1: Do you have anything to add on that, Elisa?
2: I would just agree that it is happening, and people should be paying attention and voting as one of the strategies to try and to counter the political oppression that we're seeing.
1: That goes to a question of a couple other listeners, that we've lost so much ground on this issue. What can be done to turn the tide? It's a big question. We have a couple of minutes left. Anything else to add there, Elisa?
2: Well, I would say that we are we've gained a lot of ground in terms of access to abortion. There's now more abortion than there was prior to Roe being dismantled by the Dobbs decision. So we like to think that we are winning in the access realm of things with abortion. Certainly, it's not perfect, and certainly there are ways that it's under threat, but the power of the pill, the transformative nature and the safety of the abortion pill, combined with information sharing, which all of your listeners can help us with, are really, really powerful. And it has been so disruptive to the political attempts to restrict access. And I think we'll continue to be effective in that way. We will continue to see access to safe at-home abortion in the United States, regardless of the attempts by the anti-choice folks and political forces to try to restrict access. And so that's the That's the good news, but we need everybody's help in getting the word out.
1: Elisa Wells is co-founder of Plan C. It's plancpills.org. It allows you to search by state, and then it gives you information about how to access abortion pills. Dr. Angel Foster is co-founder of the Massachusetts Medication Abortion Access Project. They care for patients in all 50 states. Dr. Foster is professor in the Faculty of Health Sciences at the University of Ottawa and is author of the forthcoming book, Abortion Politics and the Pill That Promised to Change Everything, The Global Journey of Mifepristone. Amy Littlefield is abortion access correspondent at The Nation. Her book just came out a few months ago called Killers of Roe, My Investigation into the Mysterious Death of Abortion Rights. Amy, Elisa, and Dr. Foster, thank you so much for your work, and thank you for joining us. You can find all of the articles and information we shared at KALW.org or in the episode notes. Thanks to Johanna Miyake for producing today's show and Kevin Vance for engineering our show. And thank you for joining us. Join us again next Monday to learn more about the latest from the administration's authoritarian playbook and find out how the public is responding. I'm Rose Aguilar. 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
5: This Week in This American Life. In high school, Gary Goldman didn't want to be a football player. 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
6: They said, "Goldman, this is the Jetsons. We are going to train the Goldman and make the Goldman into a star. Ripped like Arnold."
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1: You are tuned in to 91.7 KALW, San Francisco, Bay Area. I am your host, DJ, flight attendant, pilot, fellow traveler on this journey of music, one way possible. Welcome to your holiday Monday. Happy Memorial Day. Lots of music for the day off. Good vibes. Let's begin.

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1: Skin is ashy, tired, the muscles ain't working. Mind is numb from worry, yet it's all just broken. Tried to cry sometimes, but can't, choking. Sitting duck, the world outside keeps on turning.

91.7 KALW. One Way Possible, we're here with you, kicking off another week of forgotten favorites, future favorites, and all the journeys in between. Hoping you've had a good holiday weekend. Big shout out to everybody tuned in. Hopefully you have the day off. You're hanging out today with some fam, maybe cooking up some food, relaxing. Of course, big shout out to everybody putting in work as well, keeping us entertained, doing all the work that needs to be done on these holidays. And of course, big shout out to everybody in celebration of Memorial Day and those that have passed on. Here, just to play some good tunes today for those doing a little late night barbecuing or relaxing, so hopefully we can all vibe together. You just heard some fantastic sounds right there from the band out of Chicago, Reservoir, teaming up with Matt Gold for their excellent project Horizon. We heard Diversity Beach featuring Mae Simones. Right before that, taking you back to an old favorite, Anytime the Weather Warms Up. I know we're not quite there yet, but Memorial Day kind of signifies that, so maybe I'm just manifesting some future very warm weather. I mean, we had a little bit here and there, but taking you back, hard to believe, to the year 2014 and Gabriel Garzon Montano and his excellent EP, Bishun, Alma de Huila. That was the track, Everything is Everything. Before that, some great edits and reprises of some classics. Eddie Kendricks with his classic Intimate Friends. That was the DJ XS edit. And at the top of the set, the late great, the one and only Roy Ayers in Ubiquity with his all-time classic Everybody Loves the Sunshine. That was DJ Duke's special reprise. And yeah, it's kind of what we're on today. We're going to be keeping it low-key, mellow, fun. And you hang out. You're right where you're supposed to be. This is 91.7, listener-supported KALW and online worldwide at KALW.org.

The sounds of Jerry Paper right there from the album In Betweezer. You heard the song Moonstruck. This is 91.7 KALW. One Way Possible, supplying the sounds on this Memorial Day, keeping it light, keeping it fun, and hopefully you're enjoying whatever you're up to this evening. Right before that, we heard music from always a favorite here, Men I Trust, who dropped this track a couple years back, and it got a re-release on their latest album, Excalibus. That was Billy Toppy, the 2025 version. Ahead of that, always a favorite here, not just the artist, but this song in particular, from one of my top 10 albums of 2023, Unknown Mortal Orchestra, and their album V5. That was the track That Life. Also staying in that 2023 year with some other great music coming from Portland artist Lane Beckstrom from his album Looking Out. We heard Parachute, and we also heard at the top of the set, kicking it all off, Marabou State teaming up with Gata from the album Hallucinating Love, and that was the song Bloom. We got a little time, about a little under 20 minutes before we got to take a break, so let's just keep rolling. Let's keep the music going. You keep the things on the grill. You keep chilling out. I'll take care of the rest here on your station for music discovery in the Bay and beyond. 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

first hour of music as part of this 4-hour block we get to supply you with each and every weeknight. Little holiday Monday style, nice and laid back. Enjoying sounds here from producer Jay Rawls. Very cool 45 he dropped on the Push the Fader label some years back. This is Brazilian's Bonus Beats. Right ahead of that, the legendary Jorge Ben from his 1984 album, The Diva, that was Rio Babilonia. Preceding that, Gabriel De Rosa, that was No Fundo. From Princeton, Brazilian sounds out to Puerto Rico with the group Buscabulla. From their album Se Amaba Así, that was El Camino. And at the top of the set, Adrian Quesada teaming up with Hermanos Gutierrez, that's Primos. We got lots more sounds for you tonight. Gonna get a little beginning of the week, end of the week body check happening in the next hour, plus way more goodies and sounds to make you feel good. You stick around, you're right where you're supposed to be. 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

0: This week on Bay Made, it's the Bay Agenda, conversations recorded at KALW's live event space in downtown San Francisco. 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

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I am your host and DJ, One Way Possible. Welcome to Hour 2. Let's move.

91.7 KALW. One Way Possible here with you on this Memorial Day. Happy holidays. Hopefully you're taking it easy on this evening. And if you're at work, shout to you as well. Thank you for holding it down. Much, much appreciated. Hopefully you get some good friend, family time in. Eating some good food, whatever it may be. And we're providing the vibes for you. In the background, enjoy music from the legendary Bill Withers, getting some remix treatment for his classic Lovely Day. This is the Pele Redirection. Always so, so good. Shout out to my brother Pele out there across the seas. Miss you, homie. Right before that, Melody Symphony from the project A Journey to You. We heard Tropicolo. Going into a lot of classics during the set. Taking you to the year 1981 with the one and only Donald Byrd from his album Lovebird. That was Dance Floor Heater. Love Has Come Around. From 1981 out to 1997 with New Yorican Soul and their amazing cover of the song Runaway featuring La India. Also heard some vibes on there from Roy Ayers. Beautiful stuff. At the top of the set, we heard from a group, Paris, who also got some remix work, courtesy of the Bay Area's own Dion Decibels. That was I Choose You, the Dion Decibels rework. And we're just vibing. Hopefully you're feeling good. That is the body check, of course. If you haven't done so yet, especially before you get back to work tomorrow, if you're not at work already, take this time. Close your eyes if you can. Take a deep breath. Stretch everything out and do a little inventory of how everything's doing. That's all the body parts. That's the muscles, joints, nerves. Also, equally as important, how is the insides? How is the stress? How's the anxiety? Where is our joy at? Check in, see where the levels are. If they're not so great, that's okay too. You want to breathe in what you want to keep, what you need. What you want to bring in, breathe out. What you don't, let it out. And hopefully the music has been helping out. And yeah, feel free if you like. You can drop me a line over on my Instagram, One Way Possible. That's WONWAYPOSIBUL. If you just want a shout out, questions, comments, anything related to the show or the playlist, I will be happy to get back to you and throw you a shout if I catch it in time before the program runs out. Also, make sure that you're following KALW Music on Instagram. 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I think that covers about everything. 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

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Bruh.

107.7 KLW. Here with One Way Possible, supplying the sounds on this holiday Monday. Wrapping up our weekend, or kicking off our week, either way. Good music all around us. Playing just beneath, Pachi Man. This one is simply titled In Love. Right before that, taking you back to some classic lovers rock with Josh Stitch and the End Crowd and the track Baby My Love. At the top of the set, Prince Fatty alongside Shanice McManaman doing a great reggae cover of the classic Funkin' for Jamaica. That brings us here just a little under 20 minutes before I'm out of here for the evening. But lucky for you, on the other side awaits you great radio. But before we do that and make the transfer, we got to get you back down to the ground level. So let's do that. Here are your soundtrack for the Bay and wherever you stay. 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

ALW. Here with One Way Possible, comfortably back on the ground level after another beautiful flight. Thank you for joining in on the ride. Enjoying sounds here from another legend, Bobby Humphrey, and the classic album Satin Doll. A little dedication to the city as night has come upon us. The song San Francisco Nights. Right ahead of that, taking you back to the year 2010 with Jose James. Such a great album, Black Magic. That was one of my favorites, Love Conversation, featuring Jordana the Lovely. At the top of the set, some of the latest from DJ and producer out of Glasgow, Scotland, Rebecca Vosmont, from the album Who We Are Becoming. That was Sun Song featuring Emily Boyd. If you're not up on it, if you didn't know, I'm here with you Monday through Friday, 8 to 10 p.m. There are exceptions. Tomorrow will be one of them as there's a school board meeting. But if I'm not here and there's not a school board meeting, or maybe I'm at a DJ gig or a performance, there's always great DJs holding it down in my place. And 10 to 12 is guaranteed great radio. So you stick around. The music continues here on 91.7 KALW and KALW.org. As always, much love and much, much needed peace. Be well. We'll connect soon.

0: This Week in This American Life. In high school, Gary Goldman didn't want to be a football player. Then he got this phone call from two coaches who called themselves the Jetsons.
1: They said, "Goldman, this is the Jetsons. We are going to train the Goldman and make the Goldman into a star. Ripped like Arnold."
0: A timid kid gets ripped like Arnold and stays timid. It's complicated. This week.
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0: seem to be disconnected and entirely sealed within our skin, that is a very deceptive thing, because the skin is not really the boundary of man.
1: No. What this is saying is that just as you don't know how you manage to be conscious, how you manage to grow and shape this body of yours, that doesn't mean to say that you're not doing it. Equally, you don't know how the universe shines the stars, constellates the constellation, and galactifies the galaxies. You don't know. But that doesn't mean to say that you aren't doing it in just the same way as you're breathing without knowing how you breathe. We do not know how it is done. Just as we do not know, really, how musical, artistic, and literary genius is done. You cannot really teach it. You can put the tools for doing these things into people's hands, and you can show them how to use the tools. But whether they will use those tools with genius is quite unpredictable.
0: If you investigate yourself, what do you mean by you? How do you know you exist? In terms of what? What do you discover if you push that? Why, you discover everything else that you thought wasn't you. You only know you exist because you've got things to feel and other people to talk to, and because you've got yang-yang-yang, you reflect the external world. So investigate you and you get the external world. And what happens if you investigate the external world? Well, you get you. You begin to see things in the depths that at first sight seem utterly remote. How could they have anything to do with us? They are so far off and so unlikely. And in the same way, when you start probing into the inner workings of the human body, you come across all kinds of funny little monsters and wiggly things that bear no resemblance to what we recognize as the human image.
1: But what worries us is that when we're dead, there could be nothing at all forever. As if that was something to worry about. Before you were born, there was the same nothing at all forever, and yet you happened. And if you happen once, you can happen again. So, I reason that if I go back when I'm dead to the state where I was before I was born, couldn't I happen again? You know, what has happened once can very well happen again. If it happened once, it's extraordinary. And it's not really very much more extraordinary if it happened all over again.

Breathe and be still. Breathe and be here. Breathe and be now.

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Be receptive. 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Everything that you need, you already have. There are no voids in the universe. There are no voids within you. Creation is abundant, infinite, ever expanding, boundless. 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There is no such thing as lack. There are no limitations. The only limit is your mind. Let your mind expand. 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Inhale deeply. Let your mind expand. Exhale completely. Let your consciousness expand. Success is all around you. Success is within you. Wealth is all around you. Wealth is within you. Growth is all around you. Growth is within you. You are an abundant and attractive force. You are an abundant and attractive force. Everything that you want is available to you now. Everything that you need, you already have.

How you doing? You are tapped into KALW, baby. Erica here with you. What a special little treat. Connecting with you in the frequencies. Getting vibey with it. Welcome. If this is your first time, this is your official invitation. What we like to do is do some genre bending. Travel through all the frequencies. Rediscover or discover magical gems and get cozy in the sounds, baby. And cozy don't mean sleepy always. It just means we on a different frequency. We vibing together, we swaying, we grooving, we moving, we meditating, all the things. Spark the Palo Santo, get that beverage ready. It's a whole new timeline. We wrapped up that set with the amazing Inner Bloom. That was the live version from Joshua Tree by Rufus Du Sol 10 years ago. And I believe like about a few weeks ago, that track was released 10 years ago. Before that, some Londrell getting us into some affirmations, making sure that abundance finds us. That track was Abundance Meditation. Some Hermanos Gutierrez in the set with Agua Roja off of Hijos del Sol. That album is such a beauty. One of my faves from all their collection. And then the profound words of Alan Watts, Birth and Death. And we kicked it all off with Ahmad Jamal Trio and their take on Stolen Moments. Send the link to someone you love, they deserve, to boogie with ya, to cleanse space, to be in community in the frequencies. Let the music do what it does. Keep it tapped. We're going all over the map, baby. This is Erica with KALW. You know the vibe.

Where else in the universe, baby? We grooving. We letting the instruments do what they do. Recording in San Pancho. Erica here with you. Deep gratitude. We wrapped up that set with some Tomahawk Bang and Digitech. If you've never heard of that album, oof. Tap in. Pull up. That track was I Wanna Go Bang. Before that, the classic Frankie Knuckles, The Whistle Song. You know, when we're doing groovy like this and just getting the angst out, the sadness, the grief, letting everything flow, we just need instruments to hold us. And that's why we're housing it up, if we have to put a label on it, but technically we're just vibing. Some Honey Dijon in the set featuring Eli Escobar and Seven Davis Jr. House. And then you heard some Tambor Azteca by Sistema. And we're going to keep genre bending through the magical gems, baby. And just releasing energy and welcoming blessings and abundance and health and love. Making space for rest and fun. Because we deserve that. Erica here with you, grooving with you. Keep a tab, baby. This is Erica with KALW. You know the vibe.

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And make your transition. 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

0: 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Make your transcendence.
1: Am I happy with who I am?

Are you dancing or what? You better get that. Erica here on KALW. We are grooving and moving, baby. Some I Feel Love, Donna Summers. I want you to feel the love. I really do. We deserve it. Some Am I Just Living Before That by She. Some Roberta Flack in the set with Feel Like Making Love, the super shy version. Also, some Just Can't Get Enough, Depeche Mode. Sometimes things are familiar, sometimes they're not, but the vibe is just right, babe. Let's keep grooving. Gonna take a quick break, but we're gonna ride this one out. This is Erica with KALW. You know the vibe.

0: I'm Greer McVeigh, and I was a part of the Audio Academy, which was one of the most amazing experiences I had in my professional life. It gave me an opportunity to work with people who are so dedicated to their craft, to the stories, to the community, to the people of the city, to the people in Northern California, all the people who listen. And it is really a family. I haven't been in the Academy for a few years, but every time I get a phone call or an email, I will show up because I believe so much in what we're doing and I want to be a part of this forever.
1: 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Nearly $700 went directly into KALW's coffers. I never could have donated that amount out of pocket. 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

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Anywhere else in this little messy, beautiful, chaotic world. Erica here with you. Are you grooving or what? What's the vibe? How you feeling? Second hour. We hanging deep in the frequencies. It's a beautiful thing to be able to go all over. All the genres, all the BPMs, all the hertz. And stay connected. We're in our own little journey. Surrounding us right now, El Camino de Mi Alma by Hermanos Gutierrez. We wrapped it up with El Rey de Salsa, Héctor Lavoe and Willie Colon with Que Lío. That track, ooh, I went through a stage where I was just on repeat. Who knows what I was going through. Before that, some Frankie Ruiz with Como Lo Hacen. And then Rao Alejandro before that, covering one of Frankie's tracks, Tú Con Él. Kicked it all off with a double dose of some corridos. We need that to wake us up sometimes. Oscar Maidon and Peso Pluma with Asquerosamente Rico. And we kicked it off with one of my favorite tracks released this year, Marbo Rojo by Fuerza Regida. Shout out to Fuerza Regida out of the IE, the Dino. Someone tell Fuerza, yours truly has been playing them for years. We gonna keep grooving. We settling down into the soul side of things, connecting. What do they like to say? Aligning the chakras, or we could be aligning the chanclas. Also, let us know what we soundtrack, and you can email Erica, that's E-R-Y-K-A, at KALW.org. Let me know what you're grooving to, what you think, how you're doing. And just know I'm really grateful for you connecting in the frequencies. It's a beautiful gift to get to do this every week, twice every week, sometimes more times, like tonight. This is Erica with KALW. You know the vibe.

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You are tapped into KALW. Erica here with you. This beautiful track surrounding us. Zionsville 2, Chronobin. The album is The Universe Smiles Upon You 2, came out a couple of weeks ago, maybe a month ago. What is time? It's a beautiful track. It's a beautiful album. I mean, Chronobin does what they do, right? We began nice and cozy with it. We even got the novella ballads, as I like to call them. We had Selena wrapping us up with No Me Queda Más. Tap into that documentary, though. Ooh. Before that, some Rocío Dúrcal with Costumbres off of the album Canta a Juan Gabriel. Another good show to pick up on. Icons de la cultura y demás. And the one and only Juan Gabriel before that with the beautiful track Hasta que te conocí. I feel that track in my bones. You know, and every song is left to interpretation or what it makes you feel. And that one, ooh, just reminds me of finding out sometimes the world ain't so nice or the people in it. But you know what? There's plenty of sweetness too. It's gotta be the and or both. Been having such a lovely time with you. I mean, we was housing it up, getting the cucaracha energy out. And then as soon as it left, we hunkered down, getting cozy. We grooved a bit to the salsa. And we just in and out. Gonna get into that meditative state. Tuck ourselves away. It's beautiful to rest and restore and have refuge in the safest of places, in a warm spot.

give thanks for that and remember that. We all deserve that. Gonna let the music do what it does. If you missed any part of the show, you can always visit kalw.org. /Charlotte K. It'll be under Charlotte's page as I'm covering for her tonight. Shout out to Charlotte and the whole fam. Marcus Rosario, Juan, One Way, Patrick, Margarita Azucar, Mariah, Lady Ryan, just everyone. So many amazing folks doing amazing things here. Shout out to Shago and Morgan. All the folks that make magic happen. And shout out to you for supporting us, being here in the frequencies and showing up. Your support does not go unseen, unfelt. And I'm deeply grateful for it. Gonna play you some more tracks from the heart. Get ready for that meditative state. Get the lavenders out, the sage, whatever you need to chill out. The herbal tea. This is Erica with KALW. You know.

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You are being held by this beautiful track, Galaxy and Theria by Alice Coltrane. I'm gonna leave you with this beauty. May you be well. May you be safe. May you be happy. And may you be loved. This is Erica with KALW. You know the vibe.

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3: Adams Point.
4: Grand Lake neighborhood.
3: Maxwell Park.
4: I'm from Oakland and I live in the Laurel District.
5: The following program was previously recorded.
6: I was building altars on the corners because that was the thing I could do so that I wouldn't get the girls in trouble because the pimps would be right there.
7: Displacement, access to health care, and sex trafficking are all issues that face Black women in Oakland.
6: I put signs all up and down the track saying, I see you, I love you, you're beloved. Signed the queendom, and it was like me.
7: Today, we hear how 34 Black women responded with art and performance.
6: And the community thought it was me beautifying it, but it was a marker for the girls. It was a hideout for girls.
7: A House Full of Black Women, a special episode from the Kitchen Sisters. I'm Hannah Baba, and this is Cross Currents. First, this news.
8: BBC News with Danielle Yawovietska. The US Secretary of State Marco Rubio has said reaching a peace deal with Iran will take a few days after renewed US strikes on the country. As talks continue in Qatar between Iranian officials and mediators, Mr. Rubio said there had been extensive conversations about the specific language which would form the agreement. Azadeh Moshiri is in Delhi, where the US Secretary of State is travelling to.
9: The last we've heard from Marco Rubio is that the Strait of Hormuz will be open one way or another. But it's really hard to gauge the state of play when it comes to those negotiations, because what we've been hearing in the last couple of days from White House officials is that progress is going to be made. In fact, the Secretary of State on Sunday had told us that we could expect good news in a few hours when it comes to opening the Strait of Hormuz. And yet here we are today. That certainly hasn't happened. And there's news of these defensive strikes.
8: Pakistan's defense minister has rejected the possibility of his country normalizing ties with Israel by joining President Trump's Abraham Accords initiative. It's one of six Muslim-majority nations told to do so as a mandatory part of a wider deal to end the Iran war. Residents of southern Beirut suburbs have been fleeing their homes after Israel's Prime Minister Benjamin Netanyahu said his country was again at war with Hezbollah. Southern Beirut has been largely spared Israeli strikes since a ceasefire was agreed in mid-April. Yolande Nell is in Jerusalem.
10: Well, this all comes in the context of mounting public criticism in Israel about the continuing Hezbollah attacks, and as well as the use of explosive drones to deadly effect against those Israeli forces. There are thousands of them currently on the ground occupying part of southern Lebanon. There have also been cross-border strikes as well, and there weren't any casualties reported yesterday as a result of those. Another one of these explosive drones landed in an open area, and at the moment there are real tight restrictions on people living in the north of the country. Many are saying that they are not sending their children to school for the moment as well.
8: The head of the World Health Organization is due to travel to the Democratic Republic of Congo today as the country struggles to contain an Ebola outbreak, which is believed to have killed at least 220 people. Dr. Tedros Adhanom Ghebreyesus said delays in detecting cases mean responders were now playing catch-up. Barbara Platasha is in Nairobi.
11: He basically laid out what we have been seeing over the past days in terms of the epidemic, and that is there was a delay in detecting it. So it seems to have been spreading under the radar for weeks, possibly months, before people realized what was going on. Part of the reason for that was because this is a very rare strain of the virus. So when people were testing it in the epicenter, they weren't picking it up, and then samples had to be sent to Kinshasa, the capital city, and there it was detected.
8: You're listening to The World News from the BBC.
7: Welcome to Cross Currents from KALW News. I'm Hannah Baba. From 2015 to 2023, 34 Black women from the Bay Area gathered every month around a big dining room table in Oakland. They were artists, scholars, midwives, nurses, an architect, an ice cream maker, a theater director, a choreographer, musicians, a donut maker, educators, sex trafficking abolitionists, and survivors. Together, they used theater, dance, and ritual to address issues that are plaguing their community. Today, we take a seat at their table in part one of this special two-part story from our friends at the Kitchen Sisters. It's called A House Full of Black Women. Here's their host, Sital Mukhtari.
2: Fall 2015, Oakland, California.
3: In the small storefront, Regina's Door, that has vintage clothing in it. There's a majestic oak in front of Regina's Door that Regina named Elsa and would dress this oak tree with ribbons and fabric. She had clothes almost floating in the air on the walls and some hanging from the ceilings. She uses her store as a place survivors of sex trafficking can come to be surrounded with beauty and safety.
2: Episode 1, We Are Here to Stay.
3: Amara is there in this antique white dress, veiled with lace, jumping up and down as Tossie Long is singing so loudly. And Colette Elwois is there with a horse tail that she's waving. Amara has an incredible straw broom and she's sweeping the streets. Magically, the cars just stop and wait. The energy of the women just willed there to be no traffic. People knew this shouldn't be interfered with.
2: Regina's Door.
6: Regina's Door was 465 square feet in Oakland. My name is Regina Evans. I built out a vintage store because I had a vintage store in Australia. I was like, well, I know how to do that. I really didn't have any community in Oakland. I hadn't lived in Oakland since I was 17. I didn't have enough money to buy racks, all the basic stuff. So I put everything on the wall. It was beautiful. I used that store to support young survivors of trafficking. By that time, I had volunteered with probably 4 anti-trafficking organizations. Then I was also going out on the track by myself and building altars. The track, the Blade, it's an area in usually an urban city where girls and boys are being trafficked, sold into rape. In Oakland, it is what used to be East 14th, this International Boulevard.
12: Oakland is the West Coast hub for sex trafficking in the United States, and 70% of those who are being trafficked are from Oakland or in surrounding areas.
6: I was building altars on the corners because that was the thing I could do so that I wouldn't get the girls in trouble because the pimps would be right there. So I'd just get a whole bunch of stuff and flowers and candy, put cards in it and build altars on the corner. I put signs all up and down the track saying, I see you, I love you, you're beloved. Signed the queendom and it was like me, but I was like, you know, everybody, we all love you. It was just me, but you know what I'm saying. And I would talk to them. Listen, this is for you. I don't want to get you in trouble. And I'm just like looking like a crazy person talking to the altar. And then I would tell them quickly, here's where I am, blah, blah, blah. Look for the decorated tree. Because I would decorate a tree, Majestic Elsa. And the community thought it was me beautifying it, but it was a marker for the girls. It was a hideout for girls. 2015, Ellen came to Regina's Door. They needed an anti-trafficking entity.
3: Regina was so welcoming and open, and Regina's like, okay, I don't know what exactly is happening here, but come on in.
6: I saw these like beautiful black women and they were like all creative. They wanted to do some work with trafficking. So I was like, cool, let's go.
3: the first episode was truly a declaration to say, we are here to stay.
6: I had no idea what was going on. Somebody's singing, somebody's jumping. Everybody's like really beautiful and nicely dressed, and you could feel the energy. And then it went outside in the street. Robbie Sweeney was taking these pictures, and I just didn't know what was going on. And then I figured it out.
13: My name is Robbie Sweeney. I am an Irish-born photographer living in San Francisco. I've long been a fan of Amara Tabor Smith, and we have been working together for about 10 years now. In 2015, I was graciously invited into Regina's store to work on the House Full of Black Women project. Beautiful costumes, dressing each other, singing and laughing, so much emotion. And then we went out into the streets and just everything fell into place. It was not a performance, it was real. It was a ritual, communing with the beyond, with the past and the present and the future.
14: At a time of rampant displacement of Black and brown folks in Oakland, it was really our first ritual to put our stakes in the ground and say, we're not leaving. We're not leaving.
2: Mic check, 1, 2. Mic check, 1, 2. My name is Sital Mukhtari. We are on the corner of Telegraph and 23rd. I am meeting with Amara Tabor Smith of House Full of Black Women.
14: My name is Amara Tabor Smith, dance performance maker, conjure artist. I've been living in Oakland for, 20 years?
2: Wow, I love your usage of the word conjure.
14: At the time, it wasn't popular to talk about ritual in the art-making process.
3: I am Ellen Sebastian Chang, theater director, co-collaborator on House Full of Black Women. Amara
6: comes back to the Bay Area in the early 90s. She and I run in together and started doing projects about foodways and food parties and quilting parties and storytelling.
14: In 2013, I was asked to make a site-specific dance work. And I came to Dancers Group and I saw a picture on the wall of Ed Mock, my teacher. Ed Mock was like my father. I feel like he raised me. I danced with him from the time I was 13 till he died when I was 21 from complications of AIDS. I was with him when he passed. I'd always had him on my ancestor altar, but I really refrained from calling him forward because I felt like he was resting. His spirit was resting. I see this picture of Ed, and suddenly it was like doors opened, doors in my head. Oh, this is the piece. That was a visitation from Ed. He was ready to be elevated, and he was elevating me in the process.
6: He moved swiftly. Amara called it a walking seance. 8-hour dance ritual for 3 days, 8 hours a day, where it started at Page Street and it went to Dance Mission and all these places as a tribute to Ed Mock, to bring back the city. That is no more. I remember Amara going to talk to the people. It was some tech startup company where Ed Mock had a studio. And they were like, what? Who? Oh, there was this Black queer dancer here. What's this have to do with my life? And I remember how hurt she was. And I said, you know what's really sad is when you lose your grandmother's house. And I said, but what's worse is when the people that move into your grandmother's house, they don't even care that she lived there. It's this process of like forgetting. Gentrification and capitalism and racism is a killing machine because it kills our memories.
14: He moved swiftly but gently down the not too crowded street. That piece happened in various sites throughout San Francisco, all connected by Ed. One section happened in a piano tuning shop called Room Full of Black Men. It was meant to highlight the absence of black men in San Francisco by overwhelming the audience with their presence.

0: Amara, she said, you know, I did a room full of black men. She goes, but I have this calling to do something that's really focused on black women.
1: I was like, I've got to do this for black women, but it can't be a room full of black women. It's got to be a house.
0: A house of black women. That's powerful and it's scary. She told me the idea. I want to bring these women to the table. And I knew some of these women, some of the other women, I only knew of them. And they were really scary to me because I was like, oh, damn, I don't know if I belong here because I have a white mother. And so I don't know if I'm supposed to be at this table because these are black women. And I always think of my black grandmother. And I go, black women, that's the reckoning. Black women built this country. Black women's bodies, we were the first factories. We were the birthing machines. What were they producing? The labor for the beginning of America.
2: I'm your host, Sital Mukhtari, one of the youngest members of House Full of Black Women. I was raised in northern Nigeria and made my way to the Bay Area in 2008. I was invited to join Houseful in 2016 as they began their second year around the table. 2016, a decision. All Houseful of Black Women meetings will gather monthly at Chateau L'Orange, the Orange House on Orange Street in Oakland, California.
3: Chateau L'Orange, I inherited the house from my mom. My mom, later in her life, wanted to own a home. She visualized owning a home for a long time. She got some grant for ladies over 60 buying their first home. A good friend of my mom's paid the down payment. She just believed in my mom so much and was like, you should have a house. My name is Rami Margron, mixed race, genderqueer, actor, dancer, bird lover from Oakland, California. It was a big fixer-upper, crazy-ass house. Built in 1900, a boarding house, studio apartments. It's a mystery house. My mom put friends renting in all those units. My mom was such a generous force. She always created community. She had that dream. And after she passed away, I continued that legacy. And it became even more communal. The common space, the living room and dining room, are these large rooms, a large table, where houseful of black women gathered and scheme.
2: The table. My first time at the table, there were definitely nerves. Oh, wow, what is this, you know? I was like, okay, there's definitely elders. I saw Ellen, I saw Amara. Growing up in Nigeria, there's always like if you go to a gathering, the elders are in a different room, the young ones are the young ones. Going into Houseful, it was that permission to like engage. We always had like food to eat, potluck style. Ellen used to bring this pickled okra. Mama Mara always made this pot of stew. There's always space around the table. We eat, we check in very in depth. We see what we're going through. Oh, we're gonna do maybe 3 processions and we're working on an episode this year that's gonna be, let's say, in November. So the rehearsals are the actual envisioning.
0: Episodes, that double entendre of 19th century Freudian white supremacist attitude that, oh, women have episodes. They're so emotional and they're hysterical and they're having episodes. Each episode would have a framework.
2: Episode 2, Song Circle. The pleasure of blackness in an age of redemption.
1: The second episode was Song Circle, The Pleasure of Blackness in an Age of Redemption. January of 2016.
0: An all-night song circle where women would sing from sunset to sunrise. Anyone is welcome to come, but black women are the center. The only thing that we hoped for was that the singing would never stop, that someone would always be singing.
2: What was the urgency?
1: It was the moon cycle, the beginning of the year, and we wanted to charge it up with our energy and that moon, and spirit will be like, oh, this needs to happen now. That was the first time we decided to advertise using our ancient technology, word of mouth. I saw a group of Black women coming out of a yoga class, and I said, oh, hey, and I started to tell them about it. And one of them said, oh, I already know about it.
0: Women were arriving at sunset. Some women brought drums. Chris Evans, who's a member of Houseful, brought her cello. Everyone offered a song. Gospels, traditional Yoruba songs, Orisha songs, blues, children's songs. Folk songs, Zora Neale Hurston, railroad camp songs.
4: But I heard somebody say, you're nasty but you're stinky, but take it away. I do not want it in here.
0: There was a group of teenage girls whose parents dropped them off there, and they brought sleeping bags. And at 2 or 3 in the morning, there was maybe 3 or 4 women singing. And then you just were listening to probably 30 women snoring, just snoring. Right around 4 o'clock in the morning, there was another 30 Black women just showed up. Throughout the night, there was 80 women all singing, learning songs. Amara would say, we're creating a new urban neo-Afro folklore.
2: My name is Satalpanat Mukhtari. I am meeting with Yvette, aka Lade, of Houseful of Black Women in San Francisco.
5: Hi, honey.
2: In her neighborhood where she grew up.
6: Can I come in?
2: I'm getting ready to go meet her in her car because it's really cold out here.
5: Hi. Wow. I just had this image of all of these faces, all my neighbors, all the kids that are in the middle of the street. It's almost like this Norman Rockwell painting, this picture in front of this house in this moment right now. The rice-a-roni being cooked and smelled throughout the neighborhood. This is home. It will always be home. Even though someone lives there, this is still home. There's a 54 Williams bus that passes. And I remember when the neighbors, my father was included, advocated for a bus system to go up and down this narrow-ass street. My name is Yvette Phillips-Aldama. We are in front of 266 Topeka, San Francisco, Bayview Hunters Point. Legendary Bayview. This house here, and this house here is the only original neighbors. This was all Black postal workers and people who worked in the Navy. Back in the day, Bayview Hunters Point was the largest population of Black homeowners who migrated from the South and bought their homes here. It was a time of Black joy. Black people were thriving and happy. In hindsight, I know that my mother and my father and the neighbors, the racism that they experienced in day-to-day life. Like, the world wasn't kind to Black people, but we were kids. I didn't know what racism was because my whole world was Black. The doctor down the street, the pharmacy, the 5 and 10 store down the street, they were all Black. My mother was a postal worker before they automated, when they used to do what they call the scheme. She had to memorize streets. She had to study it from a card, like playing cards. And then my father was a butcher, worked in the slaughterhouses. That was down the street. My father was the meat man. Also, Christmas, he was the person that bought the hog's head and the chitlins so that people could make their meals. They used to walk the cows and the bulls coming down on 3rd Street from the Kyle Palace down to the slaughterhouse. And when my father died and we cleaned out the house, we were like, I want one of the knives, because my father kept his knives like sharp.

0: We knew that my father was about to go out to the club. You know, he'd worked hard all day, got these six kids, and he would put on Wilson Pickett. He would put the magic shave on. He would put his foot on the toilet, and then he would shave with a knife, his knives.
1: Wow.
0: Yeah, that was badass. My father was badass. My father worked in the slaughterhouse until NAFTA came, and then the slaughterhouses.
1: What is NAFTA?
0: NAFTA was the trade agreement between the United States and Mexico. A lot of the meatpacking industry, they opened it up to Mexico to import meat in. Took away jobs from here. So my father had to move to Stockton in order for him to keep his job. We had this house here, and him and his co-worker had an apartment in Stockton. He would come home on weekends.
1: So, do you want to talk a little bit more about the shift from black home ownership to now?
0: Yeah. The naval shipyards closed down. Manufacturing moved out of the country. The Stockton and Modesto. And then crack cocaine came. The shift of wealth started happening. Busing was another thing that happened. They tried to distribute kids to schools that are outside of their district. So I was a product of that, and so was a lot of other kids. I was also very pro-black. My fifth grade teacher, Gertrude Mays, she was the one who gave me information on Angela Davis, George Jackson, Jonathan Jackson, Bobby Seale, all the Black Panthers. She was like really the person that shaped me around my blackness. She was chocolate, and used to wear red lipstick and a short natural. She was gorgeous, oh my God. The spirit world was always enticing to me. When I discovered ancestral worship, which led me to Lukumi and the Orishas, then it just was like sort of like a natural.
2: A procession. First Friday, Oakland streets.
3: One episode that sticks out in my mind, Friday night in Oakland, one of the art walk nights. Everyone was out on the street having fun and restaurants were popping. There was just this Friday night buzz about the place. And I remember thinking, I wonder how Houseful will kind of vibe with this buzz. The two worlds are quite different and maybe not in a complimentary kind of way. I just needn't have worried. It was actually a perfect intersection of joy and revelry with respect and curiosity and a mingling of communities, each being reverential to the other's space.
4: Black Rome, please hear.
3: All the music, the cars, the art, and the momentary dances between bystanders and Houseful, constantly moving, the unending stage of Oakland on a Friday night.
5: With all the processions of Houseful, they just happened. There was no, let's go to the city and get a permit. This is an occurrence, just like we feel that in the natural world, if we feel something move invisibly, we go, ooh, did you feel that? What's this about? Who are you? Where did you come from? So many people who are living on the streets were so drawn to the processions. Felt it almost like a blessing.
6: That was part one of the Kitchen Sisters story, A House Full of Black Women. It was produced by Ellen Sebastian Chang, narrated by Sital Mukhtari, mixed by Jim McKee, Nathan Dalton, and Brandy Howell. It was produced in collaboration with the evolving House Full of Black Women collective. Tune in tomorrow morning at 11 for part two. They'll ask the question, how can black people dream if they can't sleep?
7: When it was my time to rest, I, like many women, wept.
6: It's the final chapter of A House Full of Black Women from the Kitchen Sisters. That's tomorrow morning at 11. For Cross Currents, I'm Hanat Baba.
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8: 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You may hear things you agree with and stuff that you don't. And that is the point of the show, to share a range of perspectives, ideas, and solutions that reflect the diversity of the Bay Area. This week, we are proud to share conversations from our series, The Bay Agenda, recorded live at KALW's community event space in downtown San Francisco. Today's show examines how journalists can protect themselves, their sources, and their devices in dangerous and difficult times. Our panelists are Bill Buddington, a longtime activist, cryptography enthusiast, and a senior staff technologist at Electronic Frontier Foundation, and Martin Shelton, the Deputy Director of Digital Security at Freedom of the Press Foundation. They're joined by journalist Lori Udesky. I'll let Lori take it from here.
9: I just wanted to start out, I'm sure that a lot of you are familiar with the high-profile case of Washington Post reporter Hannah Nathanson. FBI agents raided her home on January 14th. They took her electronic devices, which they said were tied to classified documents. Not surprisingly, press freedom groups called the action a tremendous intrusion. In another case, former CNN anchor Don Lemon was arrested while he was covering an anti-ICE protest at a church in Minnesota at the end of January. And Stephanie Maria Rodriguez, a reporter for Univision in Nashville, was arrested and detained by ICE agents in early March. She allegedly overstayed a tourist visa in 2021. At the time of her arrest, the Colombian native had a valid work permit and an active asylum case. She is now suing the federal government, alleging that her arrest and detention were in retaliation for her reporting because it was critical of ICE. The number of assaults of journalists in the United States in 2025 was almost equal to the previous 3 years combined, according to an article by the Associated Press. Tim Richardson of PEN America called the assault on the press in 2025 probably the most aggressive that we've seen in modern times. We've all seen how the Trump administration has been constantly attacking press freedom and journalists. As recently as mid-March, in social media posts, President Trump accused news outlets of lies that might warrant charges of treason for their coverage of the war in Iran. And so I'm going to start out, I'm going to introduce you to our panelists. Over there on the far chair is Bill Buddington, who is a longtime activist, cryptography enthusiast, and a senior staff technologist on the Electronic Frontier Foundation's public interest technology team. Martin Shelton, to my left, is the Deputy Director of Digital Security at Freedom of the Press Foundation. As a member of the digital security team, Martin leads research into the security needs and concerns of journalists. Martin, you know, when we spoke about risk assessment, you talked about journalists reaching out to you vis-a-vis the Nathanson case and other high-profile cases. So could you talk about what sort of questions you have been getting and how you have responded to them?
10: Sure, yeah. So I work as one part of a 5-person digital security training team. We offer training services to media organizations around the country and around the world, primarily in the U.S., and understandably, folks are reaching out about what happened with this raid on Hannah Nathanson's home. We have gotten a lot of questions, primarily about, should I be freaked out about that? And what should I do in response? And so this comes back to, again, we have our rock, our risk assessment. So the risk assessment idea comes into play here as well. All right, is this going to be a problem for you? Like, are you going to have your door kicked in and then they take your computer and all of the things that can go wrong? Probably not. However, there are some concrete lessons from this incident that do apply to all of us. So some things that we saw in the court documents that were attached to this case, we saw that there was an attempt to unlock her phone. They couldn't unlock her phone because she had, using a forensic device that they plug into the phone. There's a lot of different brands out there. One of the really big ones is called Cellebrite. But basically, these are little black boxes that they plug into your phone, and then they use them to try to make a forensic copy of your device. And they weren't able to do that, at least in the moment, because she was using something called lockdown mode. So if you have an iPhone, you can set this up yourself. It's really easy. It's in your settings. You can go in there and you enable lockdown mode. On Android, there is like roughly equivalent feature called advanced protection. So we saw that in these court documents. That's something that we talked to people about. We get a lot of questions about, it's like, well, what other things should I do in order to harden my laptop? Something that we learned is that they wanted to have access to all of the people who Nathanson was talking to as part of her reporting. And they wanted to have access to her Signal messages. Signal is a great app. You have end-to-end encryption, just meaning that the conversations are encrypted in such a way that only you and the people who you're talking to are able to read those messages or listen in on the conversations. Great stuff. However, because they couldn't get into it on her phone and she had it connected to her laptop, all of those messages were now being backed up to her laptop. And we learned that from these court documents that they were able to force her to apply her fingerprint to her laptop, which is a MacBook with Touch ID, can unlock that device. Now they have access to all of those backed up messages on that laptop. And so they painstakingly went through the process of making copies of all those messages and also listening to those recordings and making hard backups of those recordings.
9: So what would you have advised? I mean, is there a way that you can sort of now go through? You talked about locking down. Are there some other measures that you can go through that describe how someone in her situation could avert those breaches?
10: So my hope is that almost nobody will be in that situation, fingers crossed. Again, thinking about the risk assessment. But there are a lot of lessons here. We actually have a nice guide about this. It sounds like we'll be sharing some resources afterward that includes this. And some of the things that this points out for all of us is that it's really important to make sure that you have disk encryption enabled on your devices. If you have a modern up-to-date iPhone or Android device, this is probably going to be enabled by default just by having a password enabled. Make that a long, unique password. Don't make it easy for somebody to guess your password. There's this very funny incident that we sometimes reference in our trainings of Kanye West in the White House in a room full of journalists with cameras unlocking his phone. And he hits, yep, you've seen this one. It's 000000. Phone unlocks. And so everybody in that room, and also now everybody in the country, knows his password. So don't use that password, and certainly not in a room full of cameras. There are also, like I said, some features that you can use in order to really harden your device, things like lockdown mode on iPhone, advanced protection on Android. These are really powerful features.
11: Even more basic than that is just making sure that you apply a security update.

0: what Martin mentioned, this kind of little black or gray box that then does this complicated process of trying to extract the information from that device. And the vulnerabilities that are used are sometimes discovered by the Apples and Googles of the world. And then they will go and apply updates to everyone's phone in order to ensure that that little opening is closed off. And those are called security patches. So when you're using a phone that is, you know, 6, 7, 8 years old and is no longer getting, unfortunately, no longer getting those security updates because, say, Google has declined to support older devices, then it means that every new security vulnerability that is discovered in the software of that phone is a new opening and leaves your device susceptible to these kind of extraction techniques.
1: Yeah.
0: So apply security updates when available. And if you're in a risky situation, if you're in a protest or documenting a street incident where you are at risk of being detained, then ensure that you're bringing a device that actually gets security updates and they are deployed to your device. And again, Martin mentioned the choosing a secure passphrase because that's the keys to the kingdom, so to speak. You have a easily guessable passphrase, then these devices, these Cellebrites and Great Keys of the world will try to guess the passphrase. And the first thing they're going to guess is 000000, right? And then they have access to your photos, to your videos, the contents of your messages, often your wallets if you're banking and have payment methods. All bets are off at that point. So making sure that you have a long, unpredictable passphrase. Often we mention like 4 or 5 random words, and there's techniques on how to generate that. The most basic one is just grab a dictionary and flip to a random page and look at, okay, this is a word I could use for the first word of my passphrase. And it's okay. So a lot of people will say, oh no, okay, like you have that and keep that safe. Well, it's okay to write it down if you haven't set it on your device yet, right? Only protect that piece of paper. No, don't put it on a little sticky note on your monitor at work, right? So once you pick 4 or 5 of those words, go write them down, put it in your pocket, and then think about, oh, a few hours from now, I'm going to try to refer to that passphrase again and think about what that passphrase is. And if I can't remember the fourth word, or maybe I can't even remember the first word, just open it up again, look at it again. And then over time, you train yourself to remember the passphrase and then you can set it on your device and then destroy that piece of paper.
2: So, Bill, I'm just wondering, do you think, like, if you're going to a protest, how should you, besides that, are there other things that you should do? Should you bring a burner phone? Like, what are different ways that you can protect your devices at a protest if you're covering things?
0: Yeah, that's going to depend a lot on what you need your device for, right? If you have your primary device and that's the only way that friends can get a hold of you and you are trying to coordinate with friends in a situation that might be dynamic, there might be risks involved, then it might be a good idea to keep your phone on you just so that you can actually have access to those contacts to reach out to a friend if you're in danger. Especially if you can't navigate a city, you might need maps, right? But there are other possibilities, right? You could bring a phone that doesn't have any sensitive information on it. If you need to get in contact with friends, maybe plan ahead and have one or two of your friends added to a contact list in a phone and device that you have carrying with you. The number one thing to remember is that they can't gain access via these Cellebrites and Great Keys of the world. They can't gain access to information that you don't have with you. If you're not carrying it physically with you, then they detain you.

0: This is Morning Edition from NPR News. I'm Leila Fadel.
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4: On Christmas, everything is closed, but we're open. 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And it's like one of the only open, alive, lively places in the Castro on that day. They know that up these stairs, there's a little quiet spot where they can be away from all that and have a safe place to find others like themselves.
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0: Even though it's in a minor key, that's some joyous music. The great Cuban pianist Ruben Gonzalez. Today is his cumpleaños, Tuesday the 26th of May 2026. It's the 146th day of the year. 219 days remain till the end of the year and 26 days until summer begins. The sun rose this morning at 5:51. The sun will set at 8:22 this evening. We have 14 hours and 30 minutes of daylight to play in today. Solar transit at 107. Water temperature in San Francisco Bay, 60.1 degrees Fahrenheit. We had a low tide at 2:36 this morning. We will have a high tide at 8:34 this morning. A low tide at 1:57 this afternoon. And the final high tide tonight will be at 8:27 p.m. The moon is currently 80, going on 81% visible. It's a waxing gibbous moon, and we will have a full moon in 5 days on Sunday, the 31st of May. Eid al-Adha begins this evening, marking one of the most important Islamic holidays. The 3 days of Eid will continue until Friday, the 29th of May. Today is National Blueberry Cheesecake Day, National Cherry Dessert Day, National Paper Airplane Day, Sally Ride Day, World Dracula Day, World Lindy Hop Day, and World Redhead Day. Independence Day for Georgia from 1918, and Independence Day for Guyana from the United Kingdom in 1966, and Mother's Day in Poland, as well as National Sorry Day in Australia. On this day in history, so much. The Beatles' album Sgt. Pepper's Lonely Hearts Club Band was released on this day in 1967. So much more up on KLW.org. It's the KLW Almanac. I'm Kevin Vance. 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
1: From KALW News in San Francisco, I'm Hannah Baba, and this is the Cross Currents Morning Report. News and culture from around the Bay. William Shakespeare is possibly the most widely recognized writer in Western literature. But did he actually write every single thing he gets credit for? It's a controversial question that many have explored over the years, including playwright and Oakland native Ted Lange. His new play, Shakespeare Over My Shoulder, is a production of the San Francisco-based African-American Shakespeare Company. It's set in 1593 London during the bubonic plague. In it, black actors play well-known Elizabethan writers and playwrights while a white actor portrays Shakespeare. And the black writers approach Shakespeare with a proposition.
2: As gentlemen, we cannot write our stories and say what we want to say.
3: Fame would destroy us. We want to camouflage ourselves so that curious minds don't wander back to us.
4: However, if we put your name on the bill,
2: it would leave us free to comment on politics and our social order without drawing attention to us.
3: See? Simple.
5: Because I'm a commoner?
2: Well, here's the best part. We'll pay you
4: money for you to put your name on our plays.
5: And you both will pay me for the use of my name? Oh, yes! I'll be your beard.
4: Yes!
1: Lange is best known for acting on the original Love Boat series, but he also studied and performed Shakespeare throughout his career. KLW's Janae Darden spoke with Ted Lange for the Sights and Sounds show. Here's part of their conversation.
6: Mr. Ted Lange, welcome.
7: Thank you very much, Janae.
6: I'm so glad you are here. We have so much to talk about. Okay.
7: Yes.
6: So let's dig into it. Okay. In the 60s, you played Romeo in a production of Romeo and Juliet in San Francisco.
7: Yes, yeah.
6: And while doing research for that role, you found out that there's been debate that Shakespeare may not have written all of his plays. And I read that people such as Freud, Mark Twain, Helen Keller, Charlie Chaplin, they also thought he didn't write his plays and his poems. When you learned that you love Shakespeare, how did you feel?
7: I was mad. I didn't believe it. But then they got these books, and you start reading, And I said, no, that's not true.
6: Yeah.
7: I did a lecture at Mark Twain's house, as a matter of fact.
6: Okay, I've been there.
7: In Hartford.
6: Uh-huh.
7: And I did a lecture because I wrote a prequel to Othello. And in my lecture, I say there is a possibility that he didn't write all of the plays. Mm-hmm. That was part of my lecture. Mm-hmm. And this guy came up to me after. He said, my thesis was Edward de Vere. That was a nobleman, a royal guy.
6: Okay.
7: That could have written it. And this is in my play, Shakespeare Over My Shoulder, this moment.
6: Okay.
7: And so this guy came up to me and says it wasn't de Vere, it was Marlowe.
6: There's so many names I've read.
7: Yeah.
6: Where people think that's who wrote it. That's men and women.
7: And so I said, Marlowe? He says, yes. Because I was lecturing to Shakespearean scholars.
6: Mm-hmm.
7: He said, here's my book on Marlowe. Read it. And you'll see that de Vere didn't do it. Marlowe did it. And then the guy left me with his book. And another guy came up to me and said, I know so-and-so. Don't listen to him. It was Francis Bacon. Here's my book.
6: Oh, my goodness.
7: On Francis Bacon.
6: Francis Bacon was a philosopher.
7: Yeah, yeah.
6: Edward de Vere, like you said, a poet.
7: A scientist, poet.
6: Yeah, he was all of these things. Francis Bacon was a scientist, yeah.
7: He was a knight. And so I read these books, and they're both valid arguments for their guy. And so I said, this is really a play. Mm-hmm. I can do a play with de Vere, Marlowe, and Bacon, and then the character of Shakespeare. And that's how I came up with Shakespeare Over My Shoulder. I put all the information from these books into this play. But what I also did was, because, you know, sometimes it's hard to take educational information.
6: Yeah.
7: I did it in a comedic vein. So that you're getting educated, but you're also getting entertained. So it's comedy with this idea that maybe someone else wrote.
6: Now, do you think?
7: Yes. Oh, absolutely. I'm going to give you an example right now.
6: Okay.
7: Everyone agrees that Othello was based on a novel by a guy named Cynthio.
6: Okay.
7: Okay. The novel is called Hecatomithi. And it was an Italian novel. It was very popular in Italy and Venice.
6: And it's an Italian author.
7: Italian author.
6: Okay.
7: Cynthio is Italian. Okay. Well, if the novel was popular in Italy and everybody in Italy knew it, and Shakespeare never went to Italy, the novel never came out of Italy. The novel never made it to England.
6: Yeah, because I understand he never left England.
7: He never left London.
6: Oh, he never left London.
7: Yeah, yeah. He Stratford and London. London and Stratford. That's what he did. Okay, so if he didn't speak Italian, he didn't read Italian, he never left London, the novel never came to London, how did he write this book?
6: And I read, too, that there, I was on biography.com and history.com. I was just reading all kind of things about this. And so I read that some people questioned his education.
7: Yes.
6: He did not attend university.
7: Yes.
6: So some people are saying, they're arguing that, he wouldn't have learned the languages, grammar, vocabulary to even write what he wrote. And then none of the letters and business documents that survived after he died give any hint that he was an author, let alone a famous one at the time. And these are arguments that some people have made over the years.
7: And that's part of what I've worked into this play about him.
6: Yeah.
7: So if you come and see the play, you're going to learn a whole lot about Shakespeare. You're going to have a good laugh. I promise you this. I got four wonderful actors.
6: Okay.
7: I got an actor named Ron Rice, who's playing Marlowe, Nick Moore, who's playing Shakespeare, Michael Anthony Brown, who's playing Edward de Vere, and Gary Moore, who's playing Francis Bacon. These four guys are wonderful. And they're doing an exceptional job. And I promise you, if you come in, you see the play, you're going to have a good time.
8: 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That interview was co-produced by Porfirio Rangel. The play Shakespeare Over My Shoulder is playing now at the 533 Sutter Street Theater in San Francisco and runs through early June. Find a link to more information and the full conversation between Janae and Lange at klw.org/sightsandsounds. 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
1: Good morning, I'm Steve Inskeep. The last batch of Schlitz beer has been brewed. Pabst now owns that brand and had been making the famously Milwaukee beer in Texas. Pabst doesn't want to make Schlitz at all anymore, but gave the Wisconsin Brewing Company permission to make one last run, which is already sold out. Schlitz was once the biggest brewery in the country, and its motto was, when you're out of Schlitz, you're out of beer. No Schlitz. It's Morning Edition.
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3: This is Gaza Corner. Every week, we talk to an expert, community organizer, or eyewitness to learn about people impacted by some of the worst political violence and suppression from the Middle East and beyond. Gaza had thriving literary and arts institutions, which have nearly all been destroyed in the last 2.5 years. Rueda Ammer is a teacher and independent journalist based in Gaza. She recently wrote a story for Plus 972 Mag about efforts to revive Gaza's cultural scene. She described the effort to create the Phoenix Library, Gaza's first library to open since the genocide began in October 2023.
4: It was like a chance to feel there's hope. Gaza to back like before. So it was very different because they are looking for the box under the rubble of libraries. Also, there is people or families, they send their box to this library. So there is a chance for another people to keep reading in this box because we had a huge number of the box because, you know, the people in Gaza, they are in the high levels of the people who educated in the world.
3: Just to clarify that, 98% of Palestinians in Gaza are literate. It's one of the highest literacy rates in all the world.
4: Yeah, I'm not just a journalist, I'm a teacher. I saw that the children, they are very, very sad because they don't go to the school. They want to touch the box. They want to talk with teachers because our children and our people in Gaza used to be in the culture places. They spend their times in the libraries, in the education centers. Just they spend their time to learn anything. They play music. They want to be in theater also. Also in dance classes. When I saw this library, I said, yeah, this is Gaza. Really, this is Gaza. This is the positive thing because we used to see Gaza like this. Many libraries, many books, many readers.
3: But I imagine the children have to have suffered so greatly and have so much trauma from 2.5 years of genocide.
4: I have also project. It's educational project. I worked on this project from the beginning of this year to survive the people from losing their focus or understanding the information in their subjects. I saw there is a children very nervous, very angry, so we want to set them in normal situation. So these activities help the children too much. I saw the difference between before and after. Also, in my education center, the children, they want to learn. I teach them like Arabic, English, math. They want to write. They want to touch the box. They want to stay in the class because they feel this is our place. It's not our place to stay in tents with suffering. So these activities or this way help.

0: the children to stay normal without this hard trauma. I always said the war, it's against the children. We need to save them, not to fight them or let them lose their normal life.
1: That is Gaza-based teacher and journalist Rueda Ammer. She recently wrote the story, Reviving Gaza's Cultural Scene from Beneath the Rubble, that appeared in Plus 972 Mag. This is Gaza Corner. I'm Dori Stein. Feedback is welcome at Dori, that's D-O-R-E, at gazacorner.org.
2: Boy, that engine is smooth. I love when that engine takes off.
3: That's Augustin Del Valle, a volunteer engineer on the SS Jeremiah O'Brien at Pier 35.
2: The pleasure of operating these engines, this museum, this is really, they call it living history. So when I go down to that engine room and I'm operating those engines and those boilers and firing the boilers, I think about how men in 1940s did the same thing. 80 years ago, they were down there doing the same thing I was doing. And it's the same engine room, and it's an amazing feeling to be able to do that.
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6: And I'm Leila Faldil. The way some musicians play, you think they'll never die. Theodore Sonny Rollins was one of them. He was a saxophonist revered for his huge tone and seemingly inexhaustible improvisations. Rollins did, in fact, die Monday. He was 95. Rollins had 2 Grammys. He was the National Endowment for the Arts Jazz Master, a recipient of a Kennedy Center honor and a National Medal of the Arts. Howard Mandel has an appreciation.
7: Sonny Rollins was the very incarnation of a modern jazz musician. His art was his life.
8: All these prizes are nice. I appreciate them. I don't go crazy about it because you have to do your work whether you get recognized or not. The real deal is doing it as best you can do it, and that's its own reward.
7: For Sonny Rollins, the real deal was playing the tenor saxophone. He became beloved internationally as the last man standing, the reigning star of the generation that turned jazz from bluesy entertainment into a personally expressive, ever-changing art form without losing its bluesy, entertaining side.

Rollins was born on Harlem's Driver's Row, where some of the most successful and daring jazz musicians of his era lived. He was drawn to the experimentation and new style developing around him. Sonny's parents from the Virgin Islands were uneasy about his interests, but he was on his way.

Rollins looked commanding, with a hearty build, strong features, and a mohawk haircut long before it became a punk fashion. He was on the cutting edge of music in the 1950s, at the peak of the jazz world.

But by the end of the decade, Rollins withdrew. Seeking a new direction, he practiced his horn by himself at night on Brooklyn's Williamsburg Bridge. His return in 1962 with an album titled The Bridge was hailed as a cultural event.

when I'm playing completely spontaneous, just something comes out from somewhere, that's my best work. Say, for instance, if I'm doing a song and I practice it, I learn it, I learn the lyrics, I learn the words, I learn the harmony, I learn everything that is possible to learn about the physical piece of the composition or whatever it is. Then when I go on the concert stage, I forget it completely. I mean, I

Rollins was no elitist or purist. He enjoyed blowing on calypsos as much as unaccompanied cadenzas. He composed a jaunty theme for the movie Alfie. Sat in with the Rolling Stones. And recorded an exuberant version of Stevie Wonder's Isn't She Lovely?

0: Whatever he played, Rollins was always identifiable, says his friend, pianist Joanne Brekeen.
1: Well, he's got this sound. It's like his sound, you know? He's got a sound that is him. And that's rare. That sounds funny, right? But it's rare. You hear it just a couple of seconds, and you know who that is. Not only who it is, but kind of how he is. You can hear his whole energy of his whole being in every note.

0: Rowland's repertoire and style were driven by inspiration, not by commerce. Towards the end of his life, he ran his own record company and was well aware of the tensions between business and art.
1: The corporate culture is anathema to jazz. We don't like cookie cutter, everything exactly the same way. We're about creation, freedom, thinking things out at the moment like life is. Life changes every minute. I mean, a different sunset every night. I mean, that's what jazz is about.
0: Sonny Rollins knew what jazz was about. For NPR News, I'm Howard Mandel in New York.
2: The announcement of Sonny Rollins' death included a quote of his from 2009. Rollins said, "I think when the creative person ends, he continues in the next existence. I'm a person who believes this life isn't the be-all and end-all of everything. A spiritual person doesn't feel like that."

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1: Good morning. We hear of two sets of attacks during two ceasefires. The U.S. struck Iranian boats, and Israel attacked throughout Lebanon. What does that mean for peace negotiations? It's Morning Edition from NPR News. A fishing captain from Ecuador survived a drone attack on his boat, and he believes the United States was behind it. I'm Steve Inskeep.
0: And I'm Leila Fadel. The U.S. military has hit more than 50 boats. It says it doesn't know about this one. And Connecticut Senator Chris Murphy sees a spiritual rot, a selfishness in American society, and that he and the rest of Congress are in part to blame. He charts a path for the country to reconnect. It's Tuesday, May 26th. On this day in 1998, the Supreme Court ruled that most of Ellis Island is in New Jersey. The news is next.
8: BBC News with Moira Alderson. Iran's Revolutionary Guard have said they have the right to retaliate against violations of the ceasefire after the US carried out renewed airstrikes on Iranian missile sites and mine-laying boats. They also said their air defence units had shot down a US drone and fired at a fighter jet that entered Iranian airspace, Amir Nader reports.
9: The US has called it self-defence. I think there'll be some seeing this as one of a number of outbursts of violence throughout the ceasefire period, with both sides trying to reassert their aggressive posturing and indicating that they are both prepared to return to fighting should ceasefire negotiations break down. Iran has already commented saying it reserves the right to respond. And then we've had a report in the past hour or two of a tanker in the waterway near Oman that has been damaged in an explosion. It's unclear if it was directly targeted or if it hit a mine.
8: Israel has carried out waves of airstrikes across Lebanon despite a nominal ceasefire. A reporter for the Lebanese National News Agency says 12 people were killed in overnight strikes on the town of Mashgara. From Jerusalem, here's Yoland Nell.
10: Israel says it's attacking Hezbollah in self-defense as the Iran-backed armed group continues to launch explosive drones at its soldiers in southern Lebanon and Israeli civilians across the border. The Israeli military says its latest strikes targeted Hezbollah weapons depots, command centers, observation posts and other infrastructure. Residents of Nabatir in southern Lebanon have been warned to leave ahead of planned attacks there. Last night, the Israeli Prime Minister Benjamin Netanyahu said he'd told the Israeli military to press harder on the gas pedal to deal with Hezbollah.
8: The chairman of one of the world's biggest oil companies, BP, has been unexpectedly sacked less than a year into his job. Albert Manifold is also being dismissed as a director. There's been no comment from Mr. Manifold. His departure is the latest in a series of upheavals at BP. Simon Jack has the details.
11: Concerns over Albert Manifold included behaviour described by one source as bullying and overbearing. A second source agreed with that description and added that dismissing him was, in their words, a big lever to pull. You wouldn't do it unless it was serious. BP declined to comment on allegations of bullying, but said in a statement it had been surprised and disappointed to learn of governance, oversight and conduct issues it deemed unacceptable. Shares in BP fell 6% on the announcement.
8: Britain's Prime Minister Keir Starmer has said his government will put together a game-changer policy to take on social media giants to protect children. He pledged to do so very quickly. Earlier, Britain's top doctors said social media was as big a risk to young people as smoking. Today sees the end of a consultation to help the government decide what action to take. World News from the BBC.
3: From KALW News in San Francisco, I'm Sunni Khalid with a regional news update. California's community colleges have been battling fraudulent students for years, trying to prevent scammers from stealing financial aid money. Recent data shows the college's efforts finally may be working. Last spring, CalMatters reported that colleges were seeing unprecedented reports of fraud, with scammers stealing millions more dollars of student aid than in any previous period. According to reports submitted by colleges to California's Community Colleges Chancellor's Office, now fewer scammers are bypassing colleges' vetting schemes, according to monthly reports, and school administrators say they're better, though still not perfect, at detecting and preventing fraud. Between January and March 2025, scammers stole more than $5.5 million in federal student aid and about $900,000 in state aid. By comparison, this spring colleges have reported losing just under $1.5 million in federal student aid and about $330,000 in state aid to fraudsters. California state workers rallied in downtown Sacramento last week to push back on Governor Gavin Newsom's executive order, sending them back to the office 4 days a week. From our partners at CAP Radio, Greg Mychik has more.
5: The rally outside the State Environmental Protection Agency headquarters drew about 100 members from several public employee unions. Governor Gavin Newsom has ordered state employees back to offices effective July 1st. He has maintained that on-site work improves collaboration, innovation, and accountability. The order applies to roughly 100,000 telework-eligible state employees and would require them to spend at least 4 days a week in the office. Public employee union SEIU 1000 has filed an unfair labor practice charge against the state. In Sacramento, I'm Greg Mychik.
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2: President Trump heads to Walter Reed today for his third official medical exam in just over a year, a frequency that has raised concerns about his health. More on what we know and don't know about the president's health coming up on Morning Edition. 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Sunny today, highs in the 60s. Breezy, westerly winds could be gusting up to 35 miles per hour. There is a beach hazard statement in effect this morning through Wednesday morning. That means don't turn your back on the ocean. And who put up all those gates in the sunset? We'll hear that on the Cross Currents Morning Report later this hour. 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Good morning. I'm Kevin Vance. 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

Today is the birthday of Miles Davis. Today is Tuesday, the 26th of May, 2026. 146 days of the year have passed. 219 days remain till the end of the year, and 26 days until summer begins. The sun rose this morning

0: at 5:51. The sun sets at 8:22 this evening. We have 14 hours and 30 minutes of daylight. Solar transit at 107. Water temperature at 60.1 degrees Fahrenheit. We just had a high tide now at 8:34 at 4.01 feet. We have a final high tide tonight at 8:27 p.m. at 5.93 feet. I'm missing the afternoon low tide there. Sorry about that. Moon is currently 81% visible. It's a waxing gibbous moon. We'll have a full moon in 5 days on Sunday the 31st. Eid al-Adha. It begins this evening, marking one of the most important Islamic holidays. The three-day Eid will continue until Friday, the 29th of May. If today is your birthday, happy birthday to you. You get to blow your horn alongside Miles Davis, as well as Dorothea Lange, John Wayne, Matt Busby, Ruben Gonzalez, Peggy Lee, Jack Kevorkian, Levon Helm, Aldrich Ames, Jeremy Corbyn, Hank Williams Jr., Sally Ride, Lenny Kravitz, Helena Bonham Carter, Matt Stone, and Lauren Hill. So much more up on KLW.org. It's the KLW Almanac. I'm Kevin Vance. 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
1: From KALW News in San Francisco, I'm Hanat Baba, and this is the Cross Currents Morning Report. News and culture from around the Bay. If you've seen some of the ads in BART stations lately, or San Francisco Mayor Daniel Lurie's posts on Instagram, you may have noticed an emphasis on safety and security in the city. But if you go back in time, there's physical evidence that this rhetoric isn't new. You can find it in neighborhoods all over the Bay. Take the Sunset District on San Francisco's west side, where almost every house has a heavy iron gate. KLW's Ray Kim went right up to the proverbial front door to find out how those gates got there and what they might be keeping out.
2: I've lived in the Sunset for most of my life. My house is a pretty common style. Boxy and squat, sitting over a garage. The buildings here never get taller. The end Judah goes by at regular intervals. The fog rolls in around 5 o'clock every day. If you look at photos of the neighborhood from the 20s, way back when it was built, it looks pretty much the same. The same rows of the same square houses. But there's something missing from those photos. The curly wrought iron gate on nearly every house in the Sunset, including mine. Those gates weren't installed with the houses. I wanted to find out how they got there. I went wandering through the avenues to see if anyone could tell me why. I met Ralph Lane on 35th Avenue, but he grew up a couple blocks away. He moved to the Sunset with his family in 1962, at the age of one. He shows me a picture taken in 1967. Outside the house he grew up in. It didn't have a gate.
3: So John, son, that's me on the left.
2: It's him as a little boy, sandwiched between two friends.
3: John had only been here maybe a year. He's wearing a tag around his neck with his address.
2: So that his neighbors could bring him home if he got lost. It's a memory he shares with other long-term residents I talk to. A diverse, tight-knit community where knowing one another was security.
3: We lost that, and that's why you put up a gate. There is no gate stronger than my 48 community members knowing me, you know?
2: Ralph thinks things changed when we started buying stuff instead of borrowing it from next door.
3: Everybody's got the gym equipment, and everybody's got the home office equipment, and everybody's got the culinary appliances, but they fill up your closet. They mean you don't have to leave your house. And you don't have to rely on your neighbors.
2: And we hide it all behind the gate.
3: I mean, the gate keeps you in as well as other people out.
2: Keeping other people out. That was the rhetoric that made the Sunset a pretty much all-white enclave until the 60s and 70s. Reforms won by civil rights movements gave many immigrants the chance to buy here, like Elaine Louie's family,
4: They purchased the house in 1965, and that was the house that they brought me to when I was born. I was born at St. Francis Hospital off of Bush Street.
2: Elaine grew up smack in the middle of the Sunset, right off the Anjuda line. Her parents had immigrated from Hong Kong less than 10 years before. Her dad worked as a butcher, her mom was a seamstress, and she'd come home late.
4: Then she'd have to walk up these stairs, which led up to the main door, and then it was an alcove. And in that alcove, what happened was there was someone waiting for her, and so they just stole her purse. Shortly afterwards, we got a really pretty cast iron gate that we painted a sparkling silver color.
2: So that's why Elaine's family put up a gate. But for most of their neighbors, who this probably didn't happen to, the fear that someone could be waiting in their tunnel entrance was mounting. The workforce was growing. Fewer people were home during the day to look out. And when they got home late at night, they turned on the news.
5: This evening, Los Angeles remains hot, quiet, tense, and dangerous, and 28 people are dead.
6: The fact of the matter, however, is that law and order have broken down in Detroit, Michigan.
7: It's 10 p.m. Do you know where your children are?
2: In the Sunset, not quite suburban, not quite urban, people put up gates. Elaine's mom still lives in that house and still has that sparkling gate. When Ralph moved back to the Sunset in the 80s, he took his gate down. But most people I talked to felt like taking down their gates would make them more vulnerable. Public safety was the language of the mayor's campaign in 2024.
8: We have lost control of our streets. We need to get that sense of control back.
2: The fear hasn't gone away, but the Sunset is changing.
4: I mean, the people who can afford to live at least by there are very different from my family.
9: A lot of these people are buying these homes or whatever, and then they're looking at these homes they spent over $1 million on and going, there's jail bars, you know, on my house. Why the hell is that there?
2: Katie Wakeman builds and installs custom gates all over San Francisco.
9: So that's just a bandsaw. So that's just cutting steel from, you know, big long lengths down to whatever little size piece you want.
2: I met up with Katie at her workshop in Santa Rosa. The small garage is crowded with funky trinkets and rusty machines.
9: I'm building little frames that I'm using to put glass into, which I'll later solder or whatever. So this is just angle grinder on steel.
2: Her gates are not the kind that Elaine's mom put up, or the ones that you can see on every block just walking around the Sunset. They're meant to draw people in. They're impossibly curved into peacocks, California poppies, the Golden Gate Bridge. I ask her why she thinks people first installed the gates she's replacing.
9: It's kind of like with my stuff. Like, I put one in and everybody in the neighborhood goes, well, maybe I want one of those, you know, and maybe it's one contractor that's like, I'll give everybody on the block a super good deal if you all get them.
2: That fear isn't unshakable. Ralph Lane remembers the Loma Prieta earthquake in 1989 and the beginning of the pandemic in 2020 and how he saw the Sunset come together for the most vulnerable in the community.
3: There are plenty of headlines and eager politicians and other interests to take us away from that humanity, but good luck to them. It will always, always come back to who we are.
2: I have a gate in front of my apartment. Mostly, it just makes life harder for the guys delivering my neighbor's DoorDash. But when the sun comes out, I prop it open. I can let my old cat sit on the warm stairs and say hi to passing neighbors.
10: Hey, buddy. Hey,
2: and for that hour or so, I'm really part of the Sunset.
10: Hi there. Hey, friend.
2: In San Francisco, I'm Ray Kim for Cross Currents.
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12: From WHYY in Philadelphia, I'm Terry Gross with Fresh Air. Today, David Sedaris, the best-selling humorist, has just published the new collection of personal essays, The Land and Its People. When he's not writing, he's touring around the country to rapt audiences. These days, he also wants the approval of a Duolingo chatbot that tests Sedaris' fluency in Japanese, German, Spanish, and French.
13: It is pathetic how much I want Lily, and that's she's a very sarcastic teenage girl. She's the one you have the conversations with. You can't choose who you have them. It's just her. And it means so much to me that she likes me.
12: Sedaris has written about the absurdities of modern life for over three decades. Later, John Powers reviews two international mystery books. First News.
14: Live from NPR News in Washington, I'm Janine Herbst. Iran says it shot down a U.S. drone after the U.S. targeted Iranian Navy boats. That comes as Iran and the U.S. are negotiating a deal to reopen the Strait of Hormuz and enter nuclear talks. NPR's Daniel Estrin has more from Tel Aviv.
15: Secretary of State Marco Rubio said a deal could be days away, but it's unclear how the latest military escalation will affect efforts to reach a deal. Iran said at least four naval officers were killed in the U.S. attacks. The U.S. says it was targeting boats laying mines. And Iran reported explosions around a city on the Strait of Hormuz. That's the strategic waterway crucial to the world's oil and gas supplies that the U.S. wants Iran to reopen. Israel's opposition leader Yair Lapid called the Iran deal being negotiated bad. He argued it would be a matter of time before another war erupts between Israel and Iran. Daniel Estrin, NPR News, Tel Aviv.
14: In Texas today, a high-stakes Senate primary runoff is taking place between two Republicans, incumbent Senator John Cornyn and State Attorney General Ken Paxton, whom President Trump endorsed. Cornyn is trying for the nomination for a fifth term, and Pierre's Claudia Grisales has more.
16: This race exposed a crack in the red wall of Texas. It pit the party's populist movement against its establishment wing. Senator John Cornyn, a fixture of the establishment, was already facing a tough re-election fight. Now, with President Trump's endorsement of controversial MAGA loyalist Ken Paxton, the Cornyn campaign is on life support.
14: NPR's Claudia Grisales. This amid Trump's falling poll numbers and voters angry over rising prices of food and gas, Democrats avoided a runoff with their party's Senate nominee, James Tallarico. The White House says President Trump will visit his doctors today as part of a routine dental and medical assessment. He is the oldest person to be inaugurated as president. And as NPR's Deepa Shivaram reports, there are persistent questions about his health and his fitness for office.
17: Trump will visit Walter Reed National Military Medical Center outside Washington, D.C. It's typically where presidents are treated. The White House says this visit is, quote, part of his regular preventative health care. His last annual physical exam was in April 2025. Then last October, he went back to Walter Reed for a scheduled follow-up. The White House later revealed that was for a CT scan. Trump is the second oldest president in U.S. history after former President Joe Biden. For months, there have been questions about the president's health, including over his bruised hand and apparent fatigue during events. Trump has said the bruising is from taking too much aspirin. Deepa Shivaram, NPR News.
14: Wall Street's trading in mixed territory at this hour. The Dow is down 93, NASDAQ up 232. 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
18: This is Bird Note. Masonville Cove in South Baltimore is a special place to study birds. Once a dumping ground for sediment dredged from the harbor, the cove is now a popular urban wildlife refuge, says ecologist Sharon Dorsey.
19: And we have seen a return of wildlife, not just mammals, foxes, otters, but a lot of bird species.
18: Sharon is part of a licensed research team that's monitoring bird populations at the cove with a scientific catch-and-release technique called bird banding. Sharon weighs and measures the captured birds, then fits each with a uniquely numbered metal band.
19: It's like a bracelet that they'll wear for the rest of their lives.
18: That info is recorded in a global database. So if the banded bird is encountered at another station, researchers will know that it spent part of its life in Baltimore. And that's important
19: because not many stations are set up in urban environments. We are essentially trying to describe what birds are doing in these urban spaces. You don't think that they would thrive, but in fact, they find food and mates and other things for their survival.
18: Sharon says that over time, this data can reveal which species take refuge at Masonville Cove and how habitat restoration benefits urban birds. This is Blackbirders Week. To learn more, follow the hashtag Blackbirders Week on social media and visit birdnote.org. I'm Dara Miles Wilson.
0: 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It's going to be sunny today. It is quite sunny right now and breezy, too. We're looking at westerly winds gusting to as high as 35 miles per hour. Good air quality is forecast for today. There is a slight chance of rain on Thursday. There's a beach hazard statement in effect this morning all the way to Wednesday morning as well. That means don't turn your back on the ocean. It's okay to walk close to it, just don't let it carry you away. 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
12: This is Fresh Air. I'm Terry Gross. For over three decades, beloved humorist David Sedaris has chronicled the absurdities of modern life, including his own. He got his start writing about his short tenure at Macy's as Crumpet, a Santaland elf, in an essay titled The Santaland Diaries. When he first read the essay on NPR's Morning Edition back in 1992, it generated more tape requests than any other story in the show's history to that point and turned him into an overnight sensation. He's since published several best-selling collections of personal essays, been awarded the Thurber Prize for American Humor, and was inducted into the American Academy of Arts and Letters in 2019. His latest book of personal essays, The Land and Its People, casts Sedaris in several roles: devout brother, itinerant traveler, grieving friend, and reluctant caretaker. Sedaris, who is now 69, writes, "I'm in the hard part of getting old, the part where everything irritates you. The easy part comes a little later, when my short-term memory disappears." David Sedaris spoke with guest interviewer Sam Fragoso, host of the interview podcast Talk Easy.
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20: Your latest collection of essays, The Land and Its People, are pieces you've been reading on tour around the country, I think, for the last 4 or 5 years. Does performing these pieces in front of an audience help you make them better?
21: Yes, the audience is my first editor, and they tell me everything I need to know. One of the new pieces I wrote, I was talking about how frustrating it is to be in line behind someone who's buying lottery tickets. I just hate it when you get there and then the person in front of you is like, "No, that's 19336. On my deathbed, I'm going to want all that time back that I spent standing behind people buying lottery tickets. And when the audience, let's say, for instance, when they cough, they tell me that I need to cut whatever it is that I'm reading. Or, you know, of course, when they laugh, that's fantastic. But I don't mind a groan. A collective groan is fine with me. An, you know, that kind of horrified sound, that's all fine with me. I mean, there are different laughs, too. You know, there's a laugh of shock, and there's a laugh of recognition, and there's a laugh that says, "I shouldn't be laughing at this, but look, I am." So, and I can gauge them. You know, I've just been doing this for so long, I can gauge it. And then, like, sometimes if you have, "Well, try it again next time," I said, and then you change it to, "I said, try it again next time," then it'll work. So, if I have the opportunity to have the audience in front of me, I don't want to read anything the same way twice in a row. I want to take the opportunity to change that word There's something I'm working on. I've been reading out loud, and it's a crow, and it would be the name of a crow, right? Like, I determine the crow's name. And so I thought, I've been going with Scott, but then I changed it and Scott gets a huge laugh. And then I tried, oh, Thomas would work. And then I tried Thomas, and it got nothing. Why is Scott a good name for a crow and Thomas not? I can't tell you, but it's interesting to swap that out every night.
20: When you're out of town and you're away from Hugh, does your writing routine change at all when you're in all these different cities? Are you waking up every morning and getting to the page? What's the process?
21: Well, when I'm at home, I get up and I go right to my desk. But when I'm traveling, I just have to write when I can find the time, right? So I usually get up first thing in the morning. But see, I have a lot of I had one crazy thing that I had to do every day, and now I have two, right?
20: What are they?
21: So I have to walk 10 miles a day, and then I have to do Duolingo I have to be in the top three in the Diamond League, right? So that's
20: David,
21: like,
20: hold on for 1 second. When you say have to, what do you mean by that?
21: I mean the world will spin off of its axis and everybody will die if I don't do this. I can tell myself that's it, I'm not doing this anymore, but I can't stop. So it's a lot. So I have to write and I have to do those things. So when I'm on tour, let's say I get back to the room, I've signed books, I get back to the room at 1 o'clock in the morning. And then someone's taking me to the airport at 7 o'clock in the morning. Well, then maybe I have to get up at 5 o'clock in the morning. And then I can usually walk 3-4 miles in the airport. And sometimes I can walk in the airport while doing my Duolingo. But I still need to get a bunch of steps in before we leave for the airport. So, you know, and then sometimes you're in a city and you don't really know the city very well and it's dark, you know. So you're walking around the hotel, around and around, you know, just that block. Or sometimes you see that you're going to have time later in the afternoon, so you can kind of parse it out. But I have writing to do, and I have Duolingo, and I have the walking to do. So it's a lot.
20: What languages are you reading and saying aloud?
21: German and Spanish and French and Japanese.
20: That's a lot.
21: Yeah.
20: Now this new obsession you have with hitting your step count via your Apple Watch and then also doing Duolingo, I'm curious, is this a stand-in for some kind of OCD that you may have?
21: Oh, yeah. I mean, it's been all my life. It's been one thing or another. And I suppose the only good thing you can say about it is you don't know what it will be next, right? Like, it never occurred to me that the walking... I mean, I always walked everywhere, but it didn't occur to me that I would simply have to walk a minimum of 10 miles a day before my friend Dawn came to visit and she had a Fitbit. And it never occurred to me that I'd have the Duolingo thing until Dave, who was trying to learn Spanish. I was on a tour of the UK and he's my tour manager there and he showed me and signed me up on his program. I had no idea. The day before that, I was free, you know? And it's been, all my life, it's been one thing or another.
20: What was it before?
21: I'm trying to even think, because it's hard for me to give them up once I have them. Well, like even writing in my diary, right? I started writing in my diary one day when I was 20 years old. And I've never not done it. I mean, every now and then, let's say if I go to Australia, you know, a time difference will cause me to lose a day every now and then. But, oh my goodness, the thought of not doing that, again, the Earth would just spin off of its axis.
20: Can you explain to people what Duolingo Max is? And then I want to read a little bit from the book.
21: Sure. Duolingo is a language learning program. And I don't know how, I don't recall how many languages they teach, but it's an awful lot of languages, right? And it's an owl is a main figure. And then there are a number of animated characters that you learn from. And sometimes you have to write a sentence in whatever language it is. And sometimes you just have to read a sentence. And sometimes you have to, you're given all the words and you have to arrange them into a sentence. Or, and then they upped it to Duolingo Max. And in Duolingo Max, you have conversations with an AI entity that remembers things about you. Right. So I could, like yesterday, I told her I was coming here today. Right. So maybe today she'll ask how Los Angeles went. Right. And did I go shopping? And what did I buy when I was in Los Angeles? Because I told her yesterday I was going to go shopping. And then afterwards, you have a conversation. And then afterwards, there's a transcription of your conversation. And all of your mistakes are underlined and explained. Which I think is pretty great. It's like taking a test and having it immediately graded.
20: Well, let's take a listen to one exchange you had with one of those AI avatars. This is from the chapter Say It Like You Mean It.
21: Answer, I would like butter and eggs, please. And the rest of the conversation follows the path you might expect. Anything else? She asks. But answer, yesterday a doctor cut out my tongue with a chainsaw. And white dots will fluctuate above her animated image. This is her AI mind telling her, quick, say something. Tell him you're sorry about the tongue, then ask if he wants to purchase something to drink instead. Surprisingly, on that occasion, she responded, I'm sorry, I cannot continue this conversation. Goodbye. She hung up again when I shared my idea for a new production of Romeo and Juliet. In it, she will be 13 and he will be 78, I told her in French. In the Shakespeare version, he kills himself with a poison drink, but in mine, he will die of natural causes. Click. A week before arriving at the beach, I told her about the protest I had passed in New Hampshire. I am mad because my stupid president is a sausage, I'd said. He cut the money for the radio and TV shows where women wear a bonnet. Let's talk about something else, she suggested, clearly uncomfortable.
20: You seem to really enjoy messing with the bot. And I'm sure you've read, there are so many new reports coming out about people using these AI bots as a stand-in for therapy, which I know you only did once back in the late 80s. I think it was in Chicago. And I wondered, in the same way that you tried to get your therapist to like you, do you want to be liked by the AI?
21: It is pathetic how much I want Lily, and that's she's a very sarcastic teenage girl. She's the one you have the conversations with. You can't choose who you have them. It's just her. And it means so much to me that she likes me.
20: Do you have concerns? I mean, you know, there's a lot of talk about AI coming for writers' jobs like mine. A lot of people in the creative industry are worried about where this technology goes. Is that something you think about? Do you ever use AI as prompts for your writing?
21: You know, the biggest laugh in my entire book is a friend of mine, Jincy Willett, a writer, asked ChatGPT to write something in my voice. And this was right when it first came out, right? And she sent it to me. And it was so lame, right? And then I rewrote it. And it was the biggest laugh in the entire book, right? The audience howls with laughter. And I would never have thought to write about this had ChatGPT not written it first. And I thought, well, that's fair. That's not plagiarism or anything. If a machine comes up with it and then I rewrite it, that's perfectly within my rights, right? But I know what you mean, people being afraid that it's coming for their jobs. And so much of successful comedy is just surprising people, right? By surprising people with a word they didn't expect to hear or an image they didn't expect. And right now, I feel it's not capable of that. But that doesn't mean it won't be capable of it in a year or two. But me personally, if you told me that here was a short story written by ChatGPT, right, or a book, I do not believe I would want to read it because I want someone on the other end, right? I want someone who I can write to and I can say, wow, I loved your book. I loved your story. And I want a human to think, oh, I just sold a book.
20: Well, why don't we take a break for the human on the other side of this listening? My guest is writer David Sedaris. His new essay collection is called The Land and Its People. More after a break. This is Fresh Air.
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20: This is Fresh Air. Let's get back to my interview with David Sedaris. In The Land and Its People, you, for the first time, I suppose, come out as being married. And which is not a sentence I thought I would say today, but it is true. Why was now the time to announce your partnership? Oh, boy, you don't like partner. To announce your marriage. Well, you don't like marriage either. To announce your whatever you want to call it in this book.
21: Well, Hugh and I, my boyfriend and I, we've been together for like 35 years, right?
20: Long time.
21: Yeah. And then at first we were boyfriends and then people started calling him your partner, right? And these weren't gay people. It was like well-meaning straight people because they thought that was the word they were supposed to use, partner, right? And I just hated the word partner. And then straight people started saying partner too. So, you know, then you no longer knew. Like if a woman said to me, oh, my partner and I will be at the picnic, you didn't know if she was gay or if she was married to a man. Or not married, but you know, shacking up with one. So
20: you're saying you know when words are in trouble when straight men start saying them.
21: Well, you know, they were the words that, you know, like well-meaning straight people thought it was respectful to use the word partner, right? Like the same way now that a lot of people think they're supposed to use the word queer, right? Like, and I can't stand that word, right? But they think they've been told that this is the appropriate word now and the word that they should be using, you know. And then when gay marriage came along, and then everyone just assumed that Hugh and I were married. So they kept saying, your husband. And I would say, he's not my husband. He's just my boyfriend, right? So then everyone started assuming Hugh and I were married. And we are married. We got married. I don't even know when it was. Like, I know it was before the pandemic. It was a shotgun wedding arranged by my banker, you know. And I never told anybody about it. And I told Hugh he couldn't tell anybody about it. And
20: but why?
21: Because I don't like when a man says the word my husband. It's like my unicycle. You know, I met a woman at a book signing once. And she used the phrase, my son-in-law's unicycle, right? Like, and I thought, oh, that must pain you every time you have to say my son-in-law's unicycle. And I wanted gay people to get the right to marry, and then I wanted not a one of us to do it. I thought that would have been perfect, like to say, we just wanted the right, we spit on your marriage, we just wanted the right to do it.
20: Did you and your sisters make a childhood pact to never get married? Is that how this all started?
21: I made my sisters sign a contract that I drew up. I drew up contracts all the time when I was a kid.
20: Like what kinds?
21: Like a contract. Like one time I bought my sisters, Amy and Tiffany, had a much bigger bedroom than I did at the time. And it was quieter. And I mean, there were two of them, so it made sense. Their room was a lot bigger. So I drew up a contract and I bought their bedroom for $1. And then my mother came down as I was moving their furniture into my teeny tiny bedroom, and she ripped the contract up. My sister Amy was saying a while ago, she said, I wish I'd saved all the contracts he made me sign. And I made them sign a contract swearing they'd never get married. But I didn't want to lose them. You know, like, I was just afraid. Because I didn't have a word for what I was at that time, but I just knew that there was something different about, you know, there's something, I wasn't like the other boys, you know. And I just thought, well, I'm going to be alone for the rest of my life, and I want my sisters to be with me. Like, I couldn't bear the thought of being alone without them. So I got them to sign contracts, swearing they'd never get married. But only Amy and Gretchen. Like, the other ones, I thought, well, okay. I mean, I'll see them on holidays or whatever. And neither Amy nor Gretchen got married.
20: So they have abided by the contract while you have ripped it up in front of them.
21: I didn't sign a contract to stay single. I just made them.
5: Yeah.
20: I guess you could call it brotherly love, but it's that's amazing.
21: But I had said in that piece that they were, you know, I'd thought of them as spinsters, you know, my sisters.
20: And did they like that term?
21: Well, they didn't mind it because they have good senses of humor. But then I found out you're only a spinster up until the age of 25. After that, you're called a thornback.
20: Well, that's just not right.
21: And a thornback is a bottom feeding, skate like fish.
20: No.
21: And, you know, I read something about that on stage, and a woman came, a British woman, and said, I'm actually the one who repopularized that term. She was like a historian, and she found that this was the term, and she wrote an essay about it. And then, I don't know if I read that essay or if I read something that referred to it, but yeah, they're thornbacks.
20: But genuinely, you know, I think you got married almost 10 years ago. Was any part of that hard to keep a secret?
21: Not at all.
20: And it didn't bother Hugh?
21: No. It bothered Hugh because Hugh's not a liar, you know. So Hugh would just have to change the subject. So that's what he would do when people would say, are you and David married? He would find some way to say, how long have you been married? So he's relieved now that he can tell people about it. But nobody came to me and said, I can't believe it. I thought we were friends, and here you've been married 10 years and you didn't tell me. Because to me, it doesn't mean anything. Like, I never think of Hugh as my husband. I mean, I don't want to be with anybody else, and we've been together for a long time, and I adore him, you know, but it doesn't mean anything to me to be married to him.
6: 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Sam is the host of the interview podcast Talk Easy. We'll hear more of their conversation after a break. I'm Terry Gross, and this is Fresh Air.

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0: Welcome. I'm Ethan Elkind, sitting in for Rose Aguilar, and this is Your Call. This past November, after nearly 40 years in Congress, former House Speaker Nancy Pelosi announced that she would retire at the end of her current term. Three Democrats, Shoykat Chakrabarty, Connie Chan, and Scott Wiener, are now campaigning to replace her as San Francisco's next member of Congress in California's 11th district, a position that the winner could, like Pelosi, potentially hold for decades. So given what an important job this is, we were planning on speaking to all of the top candidates in the lead up to the June 2nd primary. On Tuesday, May 5th, we spoke with San Francisco Supervisor Connie Chan. 2 weeks ago, we spoke with former tech engineer Shoykat Chakrabarty. And you can find those shows online on our website at kalw.org/yourcall. And today, we were supposed to be joined by State Senator Scott Wiener. Unfortunately, over the weekend, his campaign team canceled the interview. They said it was so he could attend legislative meetings this morning. So instead, we're joined by reporters who have been covering his campaign for Congress. But first, I want to play a clip from Senator Wiener's campaign announcement.
1: My family escaped fascism in Europe. I never thought the United States would slip into fascism like we're seeing today. San Francisco has always been on the right side of history, standing up for democracy and civil rights, even when it's hard. I'm Scott Wiener. I'm running for Congress to defend San Francisco, our values, our people, and the Constitution of the United States with everything I have. I've stood up to violence and hate my entire life. Trump and his MAGA extremists don't scare me. They won't stop me or the people of our great city from fighting back and doing what's right. In Congress, I'll continue holding insurance companies accountable so families get the medical care they need. Protect LGBTQ kids and families. I wrote and passed California's law banning ICE from wearing ski masks like secret police. And I'll continue my fight for more housing so we have an affordable, inclusive, innovative city. We can't expect anything less from San Francisco's member of Congress. Join me now before everything we believe in is lost for good.
0: So that was State Senator Scott Wiener's campaign announcement. The primary is June 2nd. And as a reminder, today, May 26th, is the last day you can mail in your ballot. So now I want to welcome our two guests to discuss Scott Wiener's candidacy for Nancy Pelosi's soon-to-be open seat. We're joined by Joe Eskenazi, managing editor and columnist for Mission Local. Prior to that, he was a writer and columnist for SF Weekly from 2007 to 2015. His work has been published in numerous media outlets, including The Guardian in the U.S. and the U.K., the San Francisco Public Press, Chronicle, Examiner, and more. Joe, welcome to Your Call.
2: Well, thanks for having us on the show.
0: Well, I also want to welcome Ayoye Gilman, staff reporter at Mission Local, covering City Hall and San Francisco politics. She is a part of Report for America, which supports journalists in local newsrooms. 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
3: Hi, thanks for having me.
0: Wonderful to have you both. So let's talk about Nancy Pelosi's seat here. She had a nearly 40-year tenure and in many ways represented the old guard of the Democratic establishment. And despite this, she has endorsed Connie Chan, who is much more progressive than frontrunner Scott Wiener, who has been backed by the Democratic establishment and known for his ability to get things done in the state legislature. Joe, just to start with you, and then Ayo, I want to hear from you as well. Who do you think Senator Wiener represents in this race when it comes to the different factions of the Democratic Party?
2: Well, it's hard to say. Scott Wiener is certainly, I mean, if you want to use the term establishment as a pejorative or not, he's not coming in out of left field. Scott Wiener has always been, you know, a political moderate by San Francisco standards, and that would, you know, just basically be, you know, for lack of a better term, you know, the powers that be. But on the other hand, Scott Wiener is very hard to put into a box. Scott Wiener is extremely progressive on social issues, and even on non-social bits of legislation that catch his attention, he works very hard. People, I have, when I wrote a profile of him 15 years ago, people told me that even his opponents, even people that were not his ideological contemporaries, would bring him stuff because they knew that he could put it through if he put his mind to it. So it's hard to pigeonhole him. So, you know, the commercial that you played, which was very rah-rah and had the faux John Williams soundtrack in the back there, that's not wholly a veneer. He will do all those things. On the other hand, he will also do things you may not like, you know, when it comes to housing or taxation or various other stuff like that.
0: And Io, what kind of congressman would you expect Scott Wiener to be if he gets elected?
3: Yeah, I think from his time on the Board of Supervisors and in the state Senate, I think that, you know, he's developed a well-earned reputation for really, you know, putting his mind to things and forcing legislation through. You know, he's like most recently I was writing about, you know, his AI tech platform, and, you know, he had earned a lot of allies in the sort of like AI safety field because he took on this like really big, difficult bill to pass on AI regulation and got it through. So I think that, you know, like Joe said, he's definitely somebody who, like, you know, chooses the issues that he cares about and then really puts his mind to it and will work on passing legislation that he thinks will help with it.
0: And Io, just to follow up on the question I asked to Joe, what would you think his election would say about the state of the Democratic Party, given the endorsements that he has, given who Pelosi has endorsed, you know, compared to his opponents in this race from the party?
3: Well, I don't know. I think that, you know, there's the national context and there's also the local context. And I think that, you know, like the issues, I think it will depend. I think it might be a little bit hard to draw any like larger conclusions about the Democratic Party because it won't be clear the degree to which San Francisco voters will be voting based on more local issues that they know these politicians for already versus more national issues and what they think they will be doing about them. I think that in many ways, the race, like the person is going to the federal government, but the race is being run in a more sort of like local context where people are thinking more about things like where is housing being built and, you know, what does crime on the street look like, even though those aren't necessarily things that the congressperson will be working on day to day. But I do think that, you know, and it'll also depend partially on who makes it past the primary and how the race sort of develops post-primary. Because I think, like, you know, assuming Scott makes it through, running versus running against Connie Chan will be different than running against Scott.
2: And to jump onto what Io said, people can portray this however they want, and I'm sure that there will be, you know, numbers and statistics that come out afterwards that may help us have a better idea, like Io said, of why people voted the way they voted. But Scott Wiener has been the hobgoblin of right-wing Republicans for many, many years, and I'm sure that when he likely wins the primary, and were he to win in November, there'll be lots of photos of him in bondage gear and you know, portraying him as a far-left lunatic and, you know, you know, false claims of pederasty just that we all see, you know, that that is what he was alluding to in his commercial with the hate and the bigotry. So, you know, they will portray him as a left wing San Francisco lunatic. And it will make sense that lunatics would have elected lunatics. In reality, you know, San Francisco is a more complicated place. And frankly, I would say that in many ways, San Francisco isn't even a very liberal place when it comes to certain policies. And Scott Wiener would be a fitting representative of that trend as well.
0: Mm-hmm. Well, let's talk about the endorsement that really kind of, you know, I don't know if it shook up the race. That's maybe one of the questions I want to ask you, but it was definitely big news in this three-way race on the Democratic side coming up for this June 2nd primary. So Nancy Pelosi did come out to endorse Supervisor Chan. She had not endorsed up to that point, although she had been spotted at fundraisers for Chan. Now, Wiener has been very complimentary of Pelosi, calling her his hero, noting that she really helped launch his career when he ran for San Francisco supervisor. So Joe, just to start with you, do you think this is a big deal that Pelosi endorsed Chan? What impact do you think it might have on the race?
2: Of course it's a big deal. You know, I many years ago, I talked to the folks that pushed a successful transit bond across, and late in the race, they got an endorsement from Nancy Pelosi and sent out 163,000 flyers with her picture on it. And the line that I got from the consultant was 163,000 Nancy's never hurt. So, you know, that's still the case. Nancy Pelosi is still polling very well. And Nancy Pelosi is still, frankly, a very much a competent congressperson and very much, you know, in command and you know, if she wanted, she could have run and probably could have won this race. So with that said, how much of a difference will it make? It's they're racing for second place now. If you want a sports analogy, this is like the Olympic qualifying. You know, you don't need to finish first. You just need to finish, you know, high enough that you can go on and keep competing for that medal. So, you know, this could be a difference maker for Connie Chan in order to finish in the crucial top two. Certainly, people will value what Nancy Pelosi is pushing for. I think that people associate Nancy Pelosi with whatever good or ill that they have in their mind about the Democratic Party. And considering she's been elected, you know, a million times and you know, has, you know, objectively brought back a lot of sustenance for San Francisco, people seem to like her all right. So this is definitely a great endorsement to have. And frankly, I don't think that Connie Chan would ever have run in the beginning without at least some assurance that this was quite a possibility.
0: Yes, that she would get some help from former Speaker Pelosi. Ayob, curious why you think Pelosi endorsed Chan over the other two candidates, and particularly over State Senator Wiener, given his prominence in San Francisco and his complimentary approach to her.
3: Yeah. I mean, I think that, you know, he's been very complimentary of her. I do think that, you know, in recent years, there's been a little bit of friction because I think it's been very clear for a long time that Scott was interested in running for this seat. And, you know, he announced his back in November, there had long been speculation that Pelosi might be deciding to retire. And she had said, I'm going to wait until after the Prop 50 vote in November's election to announce that. But Wiener sort of like preempted, he like announced his candidacy before she had announced her retirement, whereas Connie waited to get into the race until after. I think she got in sometime in December. So I think there's that. But beyond that, I also think that, you know, like, again, and I think that this is a sort of like local versus like it's a local politics thing, even though this is for a federal race, like, even though Pelosi is sort of like associate, like thought of as this establishment Democrat, like at the national level, I think that, you know, in local politics, like a lot of her base comes from labor unions, which is more associated with the sort of like progressive side of local San Francisco politics. And that is a base that, you know, Connie has worked with for many years and like, you know, has a lot of allies in that sort of like labor union space. And so I think that that sort of similarity also, you know, is driving things. And also the fact that, you know, Connie is the only woman in the race too. I think that, you know, the Speaker Emerita has spoken about how, you know, she cares a lot about that sort of representation. So I think that may have also been an influence.
0: Well, if you're just joining us, this is Ethan Elkind sitting in for Rose Aguilar. You're listening to Your Call, and we're talking about the race to succeed former Speaker Nancy Pelosi. We have interviewed two of the three candidates on the Democratic side on Your Call, and you can find those interviews with former tech engineer Shoykat Chakrabarty and San Francisco Supervisor Connie Chan at KALW/Your Call. And today we're talking about State Senator Scott Wiener's candidacy for this seat. We're joined by Joe Eskenazi, managing editor and columnist for Mission Local, and also Ayoye Gilman, staff reporter at Mission Local. And we want to hear from you. We're going to go ahead and open up the phone lines. Do you have questions about Scott Wiener's candidacy, his positions on different issues? The number to call to join the conversation is 866-798-TALK. That's 866-798-8255. You can also send us an email to yourcall@kalw.org. So let me ask about one of the big issues that Scott Wiener has run on and legislated on as a state senator, and that is housing. He has done a lot to pass laws to make it easier to build homes in California. And I want to hear from both of you, and I'll start with you, Joe, about what you think he might be able to do on this issue if he gets elected to Congress. How do you translate housing, which is so much a state and local issue, to the federal level?
2: Well, the short answer is you don't. And I think mostly that is, first of all, Scott runs on a general aura of competence and busyness. I think you'd be doing him a grave disservice to say that he's just busy for the sake of being busy. The legislation he passed regarding housing has changed things. You know, it definitely has. You know, it's doing what he intended it to do. And the same goes for transit, which is one of his other pet issues. Scott Wiener has made a very big difference with transit. So on the federal level, it doesn't translate like a puzzle piece. So for people who are pleased with what he did here, that's something that he can campaign on. And that's how you get people to vote for you. And that's how you people understand like what you are all about. The funny thing is with regard to housing, and I think IO probably understands this with more nuance, is that the housing platform that Scott would push looks a lot like the one that Shoykat Chakrabarty would push with, you know, increased investment in federal housing. So that's kind of funny considering those two have been portrayed as opposites on the, you know, sane liberal and conservative spectrum of San Francisco. But, you know, when it comes to the federal government, there's only so much you can do with regard to housing. And Scott would want to return to a prior era when there was a deep investment in housing. And, you know, if you look at the charts, that's when San Francisco and California were doing a lot better in terms of affordability, lack of, you know, a lot less homelessness, just better times because it was just easier to be housed.
3: Yeah,
0: and I want to let you weigh in on this. What do you make of State Senator Wiener's housing record, and what would you anticipate how that would translate if he were to win this seat and serve in Congress?
3: Yeah, so I think on the state and local level, you know, a lot of the stuff that's been passed has been aimed at sort of like streamlining and, you know, getting rid of regulations that have been seen as getting in the way of housing production. So, for instance, like, one of Wiener's signature bills is SB 79, which he just passed last fall, which basically requires that, you know, anywhere near transit stops building, you have to be allowed to build tallish apartment buildings, not like total skyscrapers, but, you know, like 8 stories, 6 stories, stuff like that. And so I think that, you know, one of the criticisms and frustrations I think that, you know, people have been feeling on the local level, it's like, okay, you're forcing us to allow taller buildings, but where is the money to build that? Because building housing also requires money. And it's that part has been very difficult in recent years because the interest rates have been very high, construction costs have been very high. So it's been very difficult to figure out how to actually build, like finance the building of housing. So I think that, you know, that is something like Joe was saying, like that's something that the federal government can really intervene on. Because they are able to like deficit spend in a way that like the city can't, and they just have a lot more money. And yeah. So I think that if you look at his housing platform, like a lot of it is sort of like aimed at, you know, trying to direct a lot more federal money to housing. And he proposes to do that by rolling back, you know, some of the tax cuts that were put in by under Republican administrations.
0: And I know that's a big part of his goal is to try to boost affordable housing. He's known as the chief YIMBY in Sacramento. Yes, in my backyard, YIMBY. And as you just mentioned, he's hoping to pay for some of that affordable housing by reversing tax cuts. I know he's also made it a priority to try to reduce construction costs. You were talking about the challenge of financing, you know, not affordable, but market rate type housing projects. Any sense of what his goals are on that front if he can get to Congress?
3: Yeah, I think that, you know, I mean, I don't have an encyclopedic knowledge of his platform, but I know that one portion of it is that he wants to sort of do stuff to boost the construction workforce. You know, there like post 2008, there was a huge crash in construction in this country because of the Great Recession. And that led to, you know, a lot of people pivoting out of the construction industry. And part of why, you know, and so I think that, you know, part of his platform is trying to figure out how we can prevent that sort of like boom bust cycle and like maintain a construction workforce.
0: And I know you've studied a lot of it and reported on a lot of State Senator Wiener's issues. And Joe, I also want to hear from you, but let me start with you, Ayo, on this. I mean, what other issues has State Senator Wiener led on? We've just talked, you know, about housing a fair amount here, but what else has he sort of made headlines or maybe not made headlines working on that you think might translate to how he would, what kind of issues he would take on as a Congress member?
3: Yeah, there's several things. One is transit, which I think Joe mentioned earlier, and I think I'll let Joe talk about that one a little bit more. Another one, I think this one's been a little bit more recent, but is the sort of tech regulation thing. He attempted to pass one state bill, which would have been, I think, maybe the first regulation of AI in the country. back in 2024, and I think that one was vetoed by the governor. And then he ended up getting a state bill, SB 53, I think, through last fall. And that one, I mean, I think that it's definitely not like he was basically like his original bill was a lot more ambitious. And I think that he still sees like a lot more room and like people and like advocates see a lot more room for growth. But that bill essentially put in some whistleblower protections for people who see dangers emerging with AI models. So I think that's definitely like an issue that he's attracted some national attention for, because, you know, like other states are looking into passing sort of like similar laws because of that. And then also healthcare, like he's done quite a bit of work on healthcare and like working with like insurers to try to get more services covered and things like that. But yes. Joe, I don't know if you want to.
0: Yeah, Joe, please. I'd love to hear other other issues you think we should be keeping an eye on if he gets elected.
2: Well, I alluded to transit, and just today, the consortium of transit advocates and money people and transit unions announced that they have qualified the signatures for the 5-county BART and other transit bailout. And Scott Wiener was very instrumental in that. This is his third shot at this. 2 years ago, he tried to raise bridge tolls and he couldn't do it. And then last year, he tried to go with a tax on business, and he couldn't get the leverage. And this year, he's going forward with the sales tax, and he was able to muscle that one through. He calls himself the loudmouth in chief when it comes to legislation for transit in Sacramento. And he tells me he wakes up every day worrying about service cuts. And so I think that Scott Wiener's devotion to transit is heartfelt. It's definitely his thing. And so and while people have tried to say that the measure to bail out BART is overstated, I think that they are being foolish. The money there, you can see, without it would eviscerate BART to the point it's not a functional system. And when you have a non-functional system, it ceases to function. BART could have well collapsed without this. So, you know, all things considered, getting that on the ballot was a big heave. That's a big thing for Scott. And then there's what he alluded to himself, what gets your blood pumped up, again, with the faux John Williams soundtrack, is the LGBT issues, sticking up for the vulnerable and sticking his finger in Donald Trump's eye, which is something he seems to relish. Scott Wiener is a former litigator, and he seems, while some politicians in San Francisco won't even say Donald Trump's name, Scott Wiener is happy to say his name and then attach epithets to it. That's something he likes to do.
0: So we've got a lot to keep an eye on here. You're listening to Your Call. I'm Ethan Elkind, sitting in for Rose Aguilar. We're talking about the race to succeed former Speaker Nancy Pelosi and specifically State Senator Scott Wiener's candidacy for that seat. We're joined by Joe Eskenazi, managing editor and columnist for Mission Local, and Ioye Gilman, staff reporter at Mission Local. And we do want to hear from you. We've got another half an hour with our guest talking about State Senator Wiener. The phone lines will be open when we come back just after this short break.
4: 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On today's programme, the US strikes Iran as ceasefire efforts continue. We have the latest. And on what would have been jazz legend Miles Davis's 100th birthday, we speak to a musician who played with him.
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1: Welcome back. 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Today, we're discussing State Senator Scott Wiener's candidacy for former House Speaker Nancy Pelosi's seat in San Francisco's 11th Congressional District. We're joined by Joe Eskenazi, managing editor and columnist for Mission Local. His work has been published in numerous media outlets, including The Guardian in the U.S. and the U.K., the San Francisco Public Press, Chronicle, Examiner, and more. We're also joined by Ayoye Gilman, who is staff reporter at Mission Local covering City Hall and San Francisco politics. She's part of Report for America, which supports journalists in local newsrooms. And we want to hear from you. The phone lines are open. What questions do you have about State Senator Scott Wiener? What issues are most important to you in this primary? And how do you want to see the next congressperson in this seat continue or maybe diverge from Pelosi's legacy? The number to call to join the conversation is 866-798-TALK. That's 866-798-8255. Or send us an email with your question to yourcall@kalw.org. And we do have an email question in from Bernie, who writes, would Scott Wiener be less of a tool of Israel, Wall Street, or the tech industry than Pelosi? Joe Eskenazi, I'll let you take the first crack at that question.
2: Well, it's kind of a loaded question. I think that Pelosi's positions on Israel, technology, and Wall Street vis-a-vis Scott's are debatable. But I would say that Scott, got himself into more than a little bit of hot water by initially refusing to refer to Israeli actions in Gaza as genocide. He has since changed his semantics and his messaging. With regard to technology, Ayo has talked about that he has carved out a pretty good reputation among AI safety people. And with regard to Wall Street, I certainly think he would probably diverge from Nancy Pelosi in the very public issue of trading, stock trading among elected representatives. So it's I would say, if the caller is asking if he's going to be better, I would imagine that you could make the argument that he is.
1: And Aya, what are your thoughts in response to that question about whether Scott Wiener be less of a tool of Israel, Wall Street, or the tech industry than Pelosi? That's the question from Bernie.
3: Yeah. I mean, I think Joe said it. I definitely think he would take, slightly different stances from her on those issues. I think that, in terms of choosing between the three candidates, I think that all three are taking a bit more progressive stance on those issues.
1: Well, let's talk about different wealth taxes that Scott Wiener has gone on record opposing. So the first is the overpaid CEO tax, which according to your publication, Mission Local, would levy taxes on companies where the CEO earns 100 times more than their median employee as a way to fill the city's $650 million deficit. And then also the statewide billionaires tax, which would impose a one-time 5% wealth tax on the estimated 200 California billionaires to fund social services in the state. For many people, it was surprising to see State Senator Scott Wiener come out against those measures, given that he identifies as a progressive. It is consistent, we should note, with the priorities of two of the top donors to the super PAC backing his candidacy, which includes crypto mogul Chris Larson and venture capitalist Gary Tan. So, Joe, I'll start with you on this one. What do you make of Scott Wiener's opposition to both of those measures?
2: Oh, it's completely unsurprising. It was the epitome of unsurprising. If you want to go back in time, Scott Wiener also opposed Prop C, which taxed business in order to set aside money for homeless and housing in a combined rollout with David Chu and then Mayor London Breed. It's exactly in line with his philosophy because it diverges from orderly business tax process. I think I can't speak for Senator Wiener, but I think that the main opposition here is that we just hammered out a business tax structure a couple of years ago via a pretty grand consensus between the mayor, London Breed, Aaron Peskin, and all of labor and business. And we had a business tax structure in line. And it was not an easy sell because by definition, it taxed everybody in the middle more and it taxed the big guys less in order to have a stable tax base. Because if one of those guys up and left, suddenly you've got a tax revenue enough to run an entire department leaves with it. So our tax base was too narrow. I think that the worry is that this kind of tears up an agreement that we all had, and it opens us up to narrowing the tax base again. And then also there's nightmare scenarios about, like, you know, business up and relocating to Kuala Lumpur or Austin or other places like that and leaving San Francisco and California. So I'm not surprised at all that Scott Wiener is voicing this the way he's voicing it. I don't think that he is doing this because Chris Larson and Gary Tan tell him to. I think that they are like-minded, and that's why they support him.
1: Yeah, but Joe, what about the statewide billionaires tax, though? I mean, that could explain his opposition to the local tax measure, this overpaid CEO tax act. But what about the statewide initiative, the 5% wealth tax on billionaires?
2: I think that Scott Wiener, you know, as you know, as his demeanor betrays, does not really seem to get involved in emotional politics. And while I think that, you know, very few people would mourn, you know, requisitioning some money from people who have far too much of it, I think that he just sees it as something that won't be cost effective in the future and could force them out. Many of us are probably thinking that they could, you know, not let the door hit the rear end on the way out, or that, you know, that that they could spare the money. But I think that it's probably just of a belief that this is going to backfire, and, you know, that reasonable people can disagree. I don't foresee that one losing, but reasonable people can disagree.
1: And Io, your take on Senator Wiener's opposition to those two measures?
3: Yeah. I mean, I think I second what Joe said. I think that, you know, he's expressed, like, support for various forms of progressive taxation. But I think that what he often says is, like, he wants, he wants what he calls, like, good tax policy, like taxes that will, you know, be sustainable from year to year and, like, produce, like, even expected results. So.
1: And I would note that he'd had the endorsement of the SEIU union, and they end up unendorsing him over his opposition to Prop D, the overpaid CEO tax. So is that a significant thing that the SEIU union has unendorsed him? What does that say about the state of the campaign, and especially with Connie Chan, who does have a lot of enormous union support in this race? Does that change the dynamics here? And Joe, I'll let you take the first crack at that.
2: It's not a small deal, but it's not going to affect things in the primary. The question is, how much money is Labor going to put into a potential Connie Chan, you know, run in November? And I'm not surprised that the unendorsement came about, because this is the raison d'etre for Labor in June is passing Prop D. And if you're against Prop D, you're not going to get their endorsement the same way that you wouldn't get the firefighters' endorsement if you were against, you know, their pension and healthcare measure from a couple of years back. This is, you know, those are the rules of the game. So it was actually a clever move by Scott Wiener to get the endorsement at the state level, which kind of forced the hand of the local SEIU, which would much rather have gone with Connie the entire time. Something that, you know, might be a little bit in the weeds, especially for a Scott Wiener show like this one, is that Connie has a bit of a problem because Labor is the far and away her base, but it's very hard to argue that she's not more effective for them as a local legislator than she would be in Congress, where everybody representing San Francisco in Congress is going to be pro-labor enough. So if she were to leave her post as, you know, board chair for budget committee and a member of the Board of Supervisors, that would actually hurt Labor, because Daniel Lurie would appoint someone that he sees fit to run the west side of San Francisco, and Labor would be on the outside.
1: And Io, your thoughts on this unendorsement from SEIU and what it might mean, as well as the role of Labor in general in terms of who they're supporting, given how much they've weighed in on Connie Chan.
3: Yeah. I mean, I think in some ways it was a little bit surprising that he got the endorsement in the first place from SEIU. And I think that, you know, Joe sort of alluded to this, but that was partially because the endorsement process happened at the state level. And Scott, because he had been a state senator, had worked with had worked with folks at the state level and, you know, other SEIU locals, and had really gotten, like, earned a lot of respect from them, I think, particularly for his work on transit. But at the local level, like, the unions who are much more involved in, like, local San Francisco politics, Connie was their choice, was definitely their number one choice, and they were not anywhere near as supportive as Scott. Yeah, and then as for, like, labor in general, my colleague Yuchia wrote a very good article about how, you know, like Connie, like Joe was saying, Connie's base, a lot of her base comes from labor support, but they were a little bit slow to sort of, like, start spending money. And one issue that, you know, Connie's campaign has run into throughout this election cycle is that, you know, she struggled to raise money. And, you know, her supervisor raised back in 2024, it was heavily financed by labor unions who were really, like, saw a good sort of, like, you know, incentive for them to support Connie. But at the federal level, it's harder because you have to get, like, you know, further up, like, you know, the local unions can't donate to federal elections. So they have to, like, alert people further up that Connie's somebody they should be supporting. So I think the money has been a little bit slow to get behind Connie, and that could also have consequences, because it means, like, you know, she hasn't really been airing as many TV ads as the other two candidates. She's only recently sort of started to send out flyers. So, yeah.
2: I mean, it was an alarmingly low haul for a long time. There was more money being put into local races by labor than the federal race. So, you know, with the Pelosi endorsement and with some of those barriers that Io mentioned beginning to break, the money is coming in, and it's either going to be just in time or a little bit late. We're going to find out.
1: Yes, we'll find out. We're speaking with Joe Eskenazi, managing editor and columnist for Mission Local, and Io Yeh Gilman, staff reporter at Mission Local, covering City Hall and San Francisco politics. I'm Ethan Elkind, sitting in for Rose Aguilar. This is Your Call. We're talking about State Senator Scott Wiener's campaign for Nancy Pelosi's House seat, and the phone lines are open. We'd like to hear from you if you have questions about Scott Wiener's campaign, the primary, the issues that are being debated in this primary. The number to call to join the conversation, 866-798-TALK. That's 866-798-8255, or send us an email to yourcall@kalw.org. Well, we were just talking about some of the money in this race. Now, according to reporting in the San Francisco Chronicle as of late April, Senator Wiener had raised $3.5 million for his campaign, compared to Connie Chan, who had raised, at that point, $459,000. And Chakrabarty had raised $5.2 million, mostly self-funded, and he leads the pack in terms of individual donor numbers at $9,155. Scott Wiener at $1,775, and Connie Chan at $412,000. That being said, Scott Wiener has by far the most donors, who gave the maximum $7,000 donation at 218, compared to just six for Chakrabarty and two for Connie Chan. Do these individual donors reveal anything about Scott Wiener's support? How does that compare to his opponents? And I'll let you take the first stab at this one.
3: Yeah. So I think that, you know, the three campaigns really couldn't be more different in terms of how they're really, you know, financing themselves. So I think Schoikot in many ways is, like, the biggest outlier. He, you know, is independently wealthy because he worked at Stripe in his 20s and was one of the first engineers there, now has, like, a nice nest egg from that. So he's been self-financing his campaign. And actually, there's been another financial drop since the numbers you cited. And so far, he's put almost $10 million of his own money into his campaign. And he has raised a little bit of money from individual donors, I think around like $400,000 or so, but which is not nothing. But, you know, the bulk of his money is coming, you know, from himself. So, and then... Yeah. Scott Wiener has been by and far the person who has managed to raise the most money from individual donors. Like, if you look at it on a graph, it's like Scott is way out there and everybody else is, like, way under a million. So he's raised, I think, now about $3.9 million from individual donors. And yeah, and some of them are, like, he definitely has more sort of, like, a lot of that is coming from large dollar donors. I mean, it's kind of hard to get up to those kinds of numbers without some amount of large dollar donors. Mm-hmm. And I think, like, you know, looking at them, you know, it's a fair number of people who it does seem to be mostly just like San Franciscans, a fair number of people who work in tech, like a lot of San Franciscans. But yeah, I don't think that, like, looking at the people themselves.

0: sort of like the donors are pretty similar. And then the labor spending in favor of Connie is starting to kick in. So, you know, if you add that in, you know, she's starting to be able to keep up. But that's sort of the financial picture of the race right now.
1: Yeah, no, I appreciate that kind of overview of where we're at with the dollars in the campaign. Joe Eskenazi, anything you wanted to add about the money flowing into the candidates so far?
2: Well, I think that IO just did a very thorough job, and you can see that all at missionlocal.org, where we pride ourselves on following the money. I think, you know, I think you've hit the nail on the head. I mean, Shoykot has a lot of money, and he's $10 million in, and so he's really incentivized to keep spending and keep spending. I would imagine it's going to be a very busy last couple weeks here. And you know, the money has opened up there for Connie Chan, and Scott Wiener has been sitting on top of some money as well. Not a lot of election of ballots have come in, so you know, this is still up for grabs, right? Though I would be very surprised if Scott doesn't finish first, and finish first by a decent chunk, at least for the primary. So you know, I would expect everybody to be hitting hard here in these last couple days.
1: Let's go to the phone lines. We have John in San Francisco calling in. John, welcome to your call.
3: Hi. I'm calling to talk a little bit about Scott Wiener and his advocacy for overcoming the housing problem in the state. I should tell you that I'm a real estate lawyer, and I follow the legislation very carefully. And while I know that Scott's intentions are good, the laws that he has succeeded in getting passed have not been effective. They have not moved the needle at all. And the reason for that is because of they're far too complex to work with, and they are also filled with poison pills. There are little technical points that make them ineffective. And the reason I bring this up is because while, you know, becoming a representative from San Francisco is really important, it's especially important to be an effective legislator. And one thing you have to say about Nancy Pelosi was that she knew how to write laws and get them and laws that were effective. And I have a fundamental question with whether Scott Wiener knows enough about the legislative process to produce laws that will actually work. I mean, we have quite a body of law from him that he talks about as being great accomplishments, but they don't move the needle. They don't solve the problem.
1: Yeah. Well, thank you, John, for that question. And Ayo, I'll turn to you first on this. He has passed a lot of legislation. We haven't seen uptick in housing as a result. Obviously, these bills have to go through a legislative process, and there's been a lot of compromises along those lines. What are your thoughts in response to how effective the legislation that Scott Wiener has been able to get passed, what that might say about how his candidacy and how he might be as a congressperson might play out?
0: Yeah. I mean, it's true. Like, we still are definitely in the midst of a terrible housing crisis in this state. I mean, I think one thing, you know, is that, you know, housing laws take time because housing takes a long time to get built. Like, you know, the upzoning law, SB 79, we talked about, hasn't even gone into effect yet. But yeah, I think that it is a real challenge to figure out whether, like, you know, like, whether you can, like, laws are what's needed, you know, to make a difference. Like, is it really the streamlining that is holding housing back? And I think that is a very sort of like live debate, you know, in pro, like, people in pro housing YIMB circles. And also, like, the piece I talked about earlier, which was, you know, the financing. Like, I think a lot of people feel like you can write all the laws, but if there's no financing for it, it's just never going to happen.
1: Yes.
0: Well,
1: I want to thank John for that question. We have an email question in from Kevin in San Francisco, who writes, "I am a resident of San Francisco, 66 years old, the grandson of a Holocaust survivor. I will not vote for any candidate that will not push back against Israel's atrocities of apartheid, ethnic cleansing, and genocide of the Palestinians." And Joe, you referenced where Scott Wiener was on this issue a bit earlier. He originally had declined to describe what Israel was doing in Gaza as a genocide. That was at a debate in January, but then there was a big backlash, and he later released a video in which he said that he does believe it's a genocide. He has also stepped down as co-chair from the state Senate's Jewish caucus shortly thereafter. Joe, your thoughts about how Scott Wiener has sort of navigated messaging and his assessment of what Israel did in Gaza?
2: Well, it was clear that trying to dance around semantics

0: with regard to what's going on in Gaza was just not going to work anymore. But it's also clear to me, at least, and I haven't talked to Scott about this, that people who spit the word Zionist out as if it's a curse word, and people who frankly don't believe that Israel has a right to exist as a Jewish state, are not going to vote for Scott Wiener. And they probably weren't happily voting for Nancy Pelosi either. So, you know, for Scott Wiener, it is somewhat of his own making, but it is a difficult line, a difficult thread to needle there, because rather difficult needle to thread, because it's just not tenable to try and use softer semantic terms to describe what's going on in Gaza. But at the other hand, you know, if the fact that he ever felt supportive of Israel, if the fact that he continues to espouse what, for lack of a better term, we could say is the J Street position on Israel, in which you believe in the right of the state to exist, but you do not believe in the Likud Netanyahu government. And if that's not good enough, people won't vote for him. So, you know, he's going to have to try and make do without those types of voters. And we'll see how much of an issue this is for people. For the people who are into Israel, Palestine, Middle East, it is the biggest deal in the entire world. And I don't blame them for that. But I would say that for most people in San Francisco, it is an issue, but it is not the all-encompassing issue. So we're going to have to see where things fall. And I don't know how front and center it will be in the general election. I think it would be likely that if Shoykat Chakrabarty advances, that it would be a bigger deal, because he, you know, it does seem to be a bigger deal to him, and it's something that he is happy to espouse more stridently critical of Israel views. So we'll definitely have to see about that. But yeah, I would say that for somebody like the caller, I'm not sure that person was ever going to vote for Scott Wiener. But I would say that, you know, I'm not sure how many people who have been long critical of Israel, Scott's recent change in tone has appeased.
1: Yes. Well, I know this is something you've written about in terms of the pro-Israel PAC dropping $60,000 for Scott Wiener's campaign. Anything you want to add about his position on Israel and what happened in Gaza?
2: Yeah. So that PAC was J Street, which is the one, you know, Joe talked about. So a PAC that, you know, more tries to take the middle of the road approach. You know, Scott has not been funded by the more sort of like hardline pro-Israel PACs like AIPAC. And I think also like on a policy level, you know, I've spoken with Scott about his sort of stance on sending weapons to Israel, which is something, you know, that your congressperson does vote on. And, you know, he has said that his stance is that he opposes offensive weapons being sent to this current government, but that he supports, you know, continued funding for Israeli defense systems like the Iron Dome.
1: Yeah. Well, we only have a few minutes left. We have a couple callers. See if I can squeeze them in. But first, let's go to Lisa in San Francisco. Lisa, welcome to your call.
3: Good morning. I just want to say that I think we're living in a time where it seems like all the candidates are really relying heavily on social media, and the fact that Scott Wiener has not agreed to come on KLW and talk about his record is really gross and damning. But also, he's totally avoided local candidate forums. We had one in my neighborhood, and we invited him 5 times before he responded and said he had a scheduling conflict. Yeah. And it's a bad look across the city. I mean, who does he want to vote for him?
1: Thank you, Lisa, for that. And I would note that he did originally agree to come on the show and then did unfortunately cancel due, as the staff said, to legislative commitments. Io, you've been following Senator Wiener on this. What do you think about his ability to make some of these local events, his ability to be out there campaigning, or is he relying more on a sort of, you know, top-down social media type focus campaign?
2: Yeah. I mean, I think that, you know, there's been a lot of forums and he certainly attended some, but I think, you know, has maybe not attended all of them. I think more in terms of campaign strategy, you know, he's been doing a lot of house parties. So these are sort of like, gatherings of like, 12 to 30 people that, one of his supporters has decided to, host in their home most often. And then he'll sort of like, take questions and like sort of explain his, like, get really deep into his policy platform. And I think his campaign, because, Scott has been around in San Francisco for so long. I think he was first elected as District 8 supervisor in 2016, was it, Joe?
0: No, it's earlier.
2: Or no, that was when he was state senator.
0: It's 2010, I think.
2: 2010, yeah. So he's been around in San Francisco politics for quite a while. I think, he started state senator, I think, in 2016.
0: That's for sure. He beat Jane Kim.
2: He beat Jane Kim, yeah. So I think that, he already has really, like, high name recognition in the city, which, changes the strategy a little bit, because it's not, like, I think oftentimes a lot of campaigns, it's like, a lot of the work of it is like telling people, there's an election, you need to vote, this is my name, you probably never heard of me before, but you should vote for me. Whereas for him, it's like a lot of people have more like formed opinions about him already, because he's been around for so long, good or bad. And so he's, I think been focusing a little bit less on just getting his name out there and a little bit more on trying to share his policy platform as much as he can.
1: Well, we're just about out of time, but Joe Eskenazi, I'll give you the last word here. Right now, we see State Senator Scott Wiener with a pretty sizable lead in the polling. What do you think explains his success so far, and what are you looking for here in this run-up to the June 2nd primary and in this race?
0: Well, I mean, it makes sense to me that Scott Wiener is, as Io mentioned, somebody that an alarming percentage of San Franciscans know who he is, and many of them have their opinions formed, and they like him or they don't. So he's getting all those votes, and he's the guy who's been here for a long time, and he's kept very busy. Whereas people who are looking for something new tend to be split among Connie Chan or Shekhar Chakrabarty, or even Marie Harabiel, the Republican turned Democrat. I would expect some degree of coalescence of voters for the number two from the vanquished number three. But it may not go exactly as you think, because again, like, this is not Democrats and Republicans here. People vote on their pet issues. And that could be AI, that could be Israel, Palestine, that could be, I met this guy and he seemed cool.
1: I got to cut you off here, Joe. I'm sorry, but we're just about out of time. I just want to let listeners know today, May 26th, the last day you can mail in your ballot. The primary is June 2nd. You can hear our other interviews with the two other candidates, Supervisor Connie Chan and Shekhar Chakrabarty, online at klw.org/yourcall. Joe Eskenazi, managing editor and columnist for Mission Local, and Ioye Gilman, staff reporter at Mission Local. Thank you both so much for joining us on Your Call.
0: Anytime.
2: Yeah, thank you for having us.
1: So Nina Kissinger helped to produce today's show. Kevin Vance is our studio engineer. Thanks so much for joining us. I'm Ethan Elkind. It's Your Call.
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9: Black women, highest eviction rates, highest birth mortality, dying in childbirth, highest rates of undiagnosed breast cancer, diabetes.
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9: In a toxic capitalist world, are Black women the canaries? Miners actually paid attention to the canaries and said, oh, canaries dead. We need to get out of here.
8: Plus, a poem about self-forgiveness. 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Stay tuned. 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
10: BBC News with Moira Alderson. The Israeli military is expanding its ground offensive deeper into Lebanon in what the Israeli media is describing as an effort to reduce the threat of drone attacks by Hezbollah on northern Israel. John Sudworth has this report from the village of Mashgara in eastern Lebanon, where the authorities say 11 people have been killed in Israeli strikes.
11: Rescue crews are frantically digging through the rubble as two tiny arms poke through a hole they've made. Caked in dirt and dust, 7-year-old Mohammed is eventually pulled to safety. The strikes here were part of a wave of intensifying Israeli action ordered in response to the increasingly deadly use of new fiber optic drones by Hezbollah, the Iranian-backed militant group in Lebanon. The two sides returned to war after Hezbollah fired rockets across the border in early March in support of Iran.
10: Iran's Revolutionary Guard have said they have the right to retaliate against violations of the ceasefire with the US after the Americans carried out renewed airstrikes on Iranian missile sites and mine-laying boats. They also said their air defense units had shot down a US drone and fired at a fighter jet that entered Iranian airspace. Sarah Smith has this report.
12: The ceasefire between the US and Iran has become even more fragile. However, talks are continuing and US officials say an agreement of some kind is still possible. Reportedly, an agreement would include a 60-day extension of the current ceasefire and the reopening of the Strait of Hormuz. The US also wants Iran to promise not to develop nuclear weapons and to dispose of its stockpile of highly enriched uranium. Tehran has not yet agreed to all the terms, and Iranian officials have publicly pushed back against the claims that a deal is imminent.
10: Sarah Smith with that report. A Syrian official says the authorities in Damascus have located remnants of the clandestine chemical weapons program that was developed under Bashar al-Assad. Syria's representative to the UN watchdog on chemical weapons says that raw materials and munitions similar to those used to carry out gas attacks during the Syrian civil war have been found. The European Commission President Ursula von der Leyen has accused Russia of trying to destabilise European democracies by triggering a recent series of drone alerts in the Baltic region. She was speaking following talks in the Lithuanian capital Vilnius with the presidents of Lithuania, Latvia and Estonia.
13: These incidents have exposed vulnerabilities. Preparedness must be the organising principle for the resilience of our societies, our economic policies, and of course for our security architecture. And the Eastern member states will set the standards, because what you are experiencing today, the rest of Europe could face tomorrow.
10: BBC News.
14: Welcome to Cross Currents from KALW News. I'm Hannah Baba. From 2015 to 2023, 34 Black women from around the Bay Area have gathered every month around a big dining room table in Oakland. Together, they use art to address the issues plaguing their community. Yesterday, we took a seat at their table in part one of a two-part special from our friends, the Kitchen Sisters. It's called A House Full of Black Women. And we heard how the women confronted sex trafficking in their neighborhoods.
15: I was building altars on the corners because that was the thing I could do so that I wouldn't get the girls in trouble because the pimps would be right there. I put signs all up and down the track saying, I see you, I love you, you're beloved. Signed the queendom and it was like me.
14: Today we bring you part two of their story, A House Full of Black Women, from our friends at the Kitchen Sisters. Here's their host, Sital Mukhtari.
16: Episode 6, The Meaning of Canaries.
17: The canary is the harbinger or warning for what's to come. This episode focused on displacement, how we survive and how we move.
18: Black women, highest eviction rates, highest birth mortality. You know, dying in childbirth, highest rates of undiagnosed breast cancer, diabetes, all these things. And so you go, in a toxic capitalist world, are black women the canaries? miners actually paid attention to the canaries and said, oh, canaries dead. We need to get out of here.

0: What possibly could displacement feel like? We set up chairs in like a crazy maze, and some chairs just faced a wall, and some chairs faced the center of the room. You don't know what direction to go in. Bit by bit, performers would take groups of 10 people and have them leave the room. Where did everybody go? Where did they go?
1: I'm Frances Phillips, retired director of the Creative Work Fund. The audience went around the back of the Eastside Arts Alliance and down the alley. Several performers were washing white garments in shallow galvanized tubs, twisting them, lifting them, heavy with water. There were contrasts and opposites. The lightness of the color white against a dark night, safety in an alley versus crime in an alley, creating a space that was about healing.
2: When we were in the annex, it was like a bird nest. There was Regina, who was the mama bird, Isidae, who was 10 at the time, she was the baby bird. All the other women were other kinds of birds. And sometimes when I think of it, I think of angry birds. You know how you see all the different birds? And all of them have their own flight.
0: Amara is there chopping watermelon. This watermelon becomes a sacred fruit.
3: And then it was on.
4: We need a change of heart. We need a change of heart.
3: We did this ritual in this alleyway. Regina Evans, who's our resident abolitionists around sex trafficking. Regina Evans was reading from city documents all the names of people who were recently evicted. Just had a scroll with all of these names of evictions after evictions after evictions.
4: Leroy Johnson! Ha! Dark Family! Ha! Urban Green! Ha!
0: At the end of Meaning of Canaries, the audience comes back into the theater. Zakiya Harris is dressed as a kind of a nightclub chanteuse, and she has on yellow ostrich feathers. Her head is inside of a birdcage, and she's singing Nina Simone songs, Abby Lincoln, you know, all these songs. In between the medley, she's doing this pitter-patter of like, where are you from? Where were you born?
5: Back home in Oakland.
0: Oh, you're from Oakland? Well, tell me what you remember. The audience just start yelling, nightclubs, grocery stores that are not around anymore. Oh, yeah, I used to live in Oakland. Now I live in Antioch, but I'm driving into Oakland to still participate in the culture, the black culture that we're trying to hold on to.
4: So y'all from here? Born in West Oakland, third generation on my mama's side, fourth generation on my daddy's side. My baby boy was born in West Oakland.
2: Erica Wilson.
4: I never thought I would leave, but I can't be here no more. $3,600 for a one-bedroom apartment, are you kidding me? And I have to worry that one day my white neighbors might see my son as a threat in the neighborhood that my ancestors tended. Nah, Oakland. Mm-hmm. Nah. I got to go. Mm-hmm.

0: Don't move a hair. We'll be back in a moment.
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2: 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Today we bring you part two of the Kitchen Sisters story, A House Full of Black Women. It chronicles a collection of performances and rituals aimed at addressing the social issues facing the Oakland community. Now back to the story.
1: We're listening.
0: Over the last 8 years, House Full of Black Women has created 15 episodes, some public, some private. Their core question, how can we as black women and girls find space to rest, breathe, and be well in a stable home? Episode 10, Passing Through the Great Middle, an offering to Orisha Yemaya.
3: I'm thinking of you, Sital, and passing through the great middle, wearing a dress made out of lace and bones. You would walk out onto the streets. You could hear the bones literally rattling. The spirit of Same Girl.
0: Same Girl is a girl that was on a slave ship. The captain instructed Same Girl to dance. She said no. Every time she said no, she would be whipped. If you ask the witnesses, all they know is it's the same girl that gets whooped over and over and over again. The captain decided to throw her off the ship. After all these years, the bones, they're at the bottom of the ocean, like leaving a skeleton in the closet. Being in a bone dress, the dress was built to float. Somehow, magically, just seeing bones floating. Whose bone is this? Whose bone is this to pick? It has to be picked because now it's here.
3: When Sital would walk through the theater, so many people were frightened. A dress made out of bones.
0: As someone that was embodying Same Girl, one of the things I vividly remember is people afraid to look in my eyes. As if I saw their secrets, or they were scared to see their own secrets.

0: Same girl. It's the spirit of so many of the kidnapped, enslaved young women who were thrown overboard or jumped overboard. And then it starts in, should I fight or should I go? Should I fight? Or should I go?
1: What happens to family archives and histories when displaced by evictions, sweeps, gentrification, erasure? When the stuff, the physical evidence, the archive of your life is lost in the downsize and the shuffle. The body becomes an archive, the joys and the losses, the upheaval and the change. What's left is written on the body.
2: Witness and archive. My name is Marvin K. White, born and raised in Oakland, California, poet, writer, public theologian. I am Black and I am gay. I was asked to write something for the new Chitlin Circuitry Reparations Vaudeville, an act of insistence. What I ended up writing was a piece called Witness and Archive. I remember what it meant when my mom and my grandmother both had Alzheimer's, the furious ways that I was feeling like I had to catch their stories, witness and archive. There, don't nobody question you sitting between another woman's legs when she plaiting your hair. There, she ain't gotta be my cousin, my roommate, my soror. She can be my baby. She can be my familiar. She can be my Harriet, my Nina, my Audrey. She can be simply and finally yours. There, not every woman undressing you with her eyes is somebody you gotta beat down or measure up. There, if you can just get back there, everything is just how women are here.
3: And then the pandemic, the uprising of grief and rage that we were experiencing across the country, and we gathered 60 Black women 6 feet apart with our masks. The murder of George Floyd, Breonna Taylor, the loss of one of our houseful members, Monica Hastings Smith. We were all suffering huge loss.
1: The bottle tree.
4: I come here to touch base with the tree at least about every other week. I come and straighten out all the Mariwo skirts and just come to say hello and talk to the tree. This tree was baptized on our October episode 14. A few of us came out here, pulled out the ladder, had water, had fabric, put the Mariwo skirt on and talked to it, prayed over it, hung bottles and crystals and lights.
0: Bottle trees, spirit trees, ancestor containers. When we did the New Chitlin Circuitry episode 14, Reparations Vaudeville, out at the Black Liberation Zone, there was a tree on the corner of 73rd and Foothill Boulevard, so dry and neglected. The idea was to bring water to this tree, put a skirt on this tree, take jewelry from passing through the great middle and weave it into the branches of the tree, and to sanctify and bless this new Black cultural zone.
4: People came by, and we in the Lukumi tradition call Eshus, and they would say, you know, what are you guys doing? And we would explain to them what the bottle tree is. I've had people in the Orisha community who have said, I've seen that bottle tree over there. Can I come and bring something to the tree? Can I come and pray at this tree? And I was like, yeah, this tree is for you. I've had people who actually represent the Yocoma Market, and I say it very, very proudly. I'm with House Full of Black Women, and we helped put this tree up. And they were like so thankful, like, thank you. Like, thank you. And they have actually been explaining what the tree represents and what the tree is. The tree fortified, reinforced. What's going on over here at the Acoma Market and the ways that we as Black people gather.
5: During the pandemic, somebody put a bug in my ear and said, hey, do you know what's going on the track? And I hadn't been out for like a couple weeks. Me and Mama Amara, we went out one night, and when I tell you, it was like waves of girls. It was like a big party, and I'd never seen the track like that. And I was like, what is going on? I was like, we're in a pandemic. This is a public health thing going on. Pimps and exploiters are all different colors and ages. You know, there's no one thing of a pimp. But in Oakland, they were very young Black men. And I felt like they were my sons, too. You know, they would call out their car window, be like, Mama, what you got for us today? Just meet me over there. I got some hand sanitizer for you. Okay. Skirt. Yeah. By that time, I was living in a dilapidated building, but I had built up my room so it looked really pretty. And I had a dream, and I saw the track as a garden. And I woke up and I was like, what was that? And I was like, oh, we gotta go out and turn the track into a garden. And so that's what we did, and we did it for 2 years. I called in artists, NGOs. We're going to have food, music. We're going to beautify the street, and we're going to embed everything with information for the girls. And we didn't have enough of anything. So people started going home and bringing back plants and chairs. And we built these beautiful garden altars all through the pandemic.
3: We gather monthly at a table to just check in, see how we're doing. Everybody started out with, I'm exhausted. I'm so tired. I was joking, but I was like, well, damn, we need to do an episode where we sleep.
1: Episode 9, Black Women Dreaming, A Ritual of Rest.
0: Harriet Tubman became our patron saint of the ritual of rest.
3: She had narcolepsy. She was hit with a brick as a child, protecting someone from being whipped. She ended up in a coma, and when she came out of it, she would have these unexplained periods where she would fall asleep.
0: People would just sit and wait for her to come out of this sleep. She would have these visions of, okay, this is the direction we're going, this is what we're doing.
3: She rested her way to freedom and lost not one person. That just makes me emotional to even really think about it. We need that memory. This is the legacy and ancestry of Black women who have always been the ones to care for other Black women.

0: black people sleep the least in America. We brought in a Stanford sleep hygienist. She gave this incredible talk, what that sleep deficit would do, bringing on onset diabetes, sleep apnea, obesity, hypertension, so many illnesses.
1: My name is Tracy Bartlow. I am an artist and an entrepreneur, the owner of Be Love's Guest House in West Oakland, California. When Amara and Ellen reached out to me to use Be Love's Guest House as a secret location for the Black Women Dreaming episode, I replied with a resounding yes! Yes, yes, yes. And for 7 days and seven nights, Black women signed up to rest.
0: People didn't know where they were going. They'd call and be given instructions. You're going to go down this street, that street, and you'll see the veve, the house full of Black women symbol on the sidewalks and signs that will direct you which door to knock on.
1: A steady stream of women arriving all day into the evening, some with their favorite pillow under their arm.
0: There would be a blessing of the pillows. Women gave up their cell phones.
1: There were attendants that would receive you when you arrived, take you to your room, ask you what you need, what time do you want to wake up. There was a mind-boggling array of snacks, fruit, chocolates,
0: chamomile tea, lavender tea, almonds, cherries. All of those things produce melatonin to help with rest.
1: It was required of me as the proprietor that I sign up to rest as well.
0: Sound healer, Gina Breedlove, incredible singers. Leia, who is an indigenous native Two-Spirit, did a blessing. Sleep well, dream well.
1: When it was my time to rest, I, like many women, wept. There was this exhaustion, and the closer I got to the bed, the more the tears flowed until I just collapsed. And I was like, oh my God, where is all of this coming from? This has been present all along, but it has been stuffed down. Just keep going. You're tired, just keep going. And I cried, a ugly cry.
2: Go to sleep and don't you cry. Mother gonna give you some apple pie. Come up, Halsey, hey, hey.
1: Then I fell asleep, and then the attendant woke me up, and she's like, here's the food you requested. And I ate those beans in silence and drank that tea and ate that pound cake, and I was comforted.
3: These women are resting. Do not disturb. It's not just Oakland that's exploring the politics of rest and refusal. Black Power Naps is an exhibit at the Museum of Modern Art in New York by artists Navild Acosta and Sosa. Here's what they say about the show. This is a space to practice rest as a form of reparations or repairs for historical and ongoing injustices. Rest is a luxury for many. Black people in the United States are twice as likely to get insufficient sleep compared to white people. Black Power Naps responds to these conditions and asks, how can we dream if we don't sleep? How can we dream if we don't sleep? Eleanor Roosevelt, the first chair of the Commission on Human Rights, said, where, after all, do human rights begin? In small places, close to home.
4: That was the final chapter of the Kitchen Sisters story, A House Full of Black Women.
5: It was produced by Ellen Sebastian Chang, narrated by Sitel Mukhtari, mixed by Jim McKee, Nathan Dalton, and Brandy Howell. It was produced in collaboration with the Evolving House Full of Black Women Collective. We'll have a link to the full story and more information about the group at klw.org.

0: You're listening to Cross Currents from KALW News. I'm Henat Baba. Finally today, we'll hear a little poetry. Danny Blackman is a multidisciplined artist whose visual artist name is Decomposing Mystic. Here, she reads her poem by the same name.
1: Today, the trees whispered to me, "Forgive yourself, forgive yourself, forgive herself." I hugged her with an offering. We merged into one. I tasted her blood in mine. We listened. We understood. We witnessed and released our aches and decay to the source of who's responsible. There's only so much one can touch within its field. There is always a time when an entity has no choice but to face his own mess, his own madness himself. When he is only left striking his wand at his own mirrors and reflections, as he curses in a desperate and final blame game, his forest whispers, "Forgive yourself." As he warps in decay, merging with his scarred companions, they pray, "Forgive yourself, forgive herself." As he rots beneath their roots, they say, "I am released."
0: That's Danny Blackman reading her poem, Decomposing Mystic. Find more local poets by going to klw.org/baypoets.

0: Today's Cross Currents team includes Viviana Vivas, Ray Kim, James Rollins, Gonady Joe Johnson, True Quinn, Victor Tense, Molly Blair Salier, Shirin Adil, Hanisha Herjani, Marissa Ortega Welch, Angela Johnston, Lisa Morehouse, Sunni Khalid, and Ben Trefney. Our opening theme music is by the John Santos Quintet, as interpreted by Daoud Anthony. For Cross Currents, I'm Hannah Baba.
1: 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And that is the point of the show, to share a range of perspectives, ideas, and solutions that reflect the diversity of the Bay Area. 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Today's show features a discussion on how artificial intelligence is rapidly reshaping journalism in terms of production, distribution, and trust. From newsroom experimentation to ethical dilemmas around authorship, bias, and accountability, what does this moment mean for reporters, editors, and the public? The host is KALW executive producer Ben Trefney, who will introduce our panelists.
2: Artificial intelligence is rapidly reshaping how journalism is produced, distributed, and trusted. From newsroom experimentation to ethical dilemmas around authorship, bias, and accountability, what does this moment mean for reporters, editors, and the public who we all serve? Let me introduce our panelists. This is Catherine Ann Rollins, who leads Bay City News Foundation and is actively experimenting with ethical AI use in local newsrooms. Welcome, Catherine.
3: Thank you.
2: And, Griffin Gaffney is CEO and co-founder of the San Francisco Standard, bringing a startup and systems perspective to media transformation. Welcome, Griffin. And Ernesto Aguilar, who oversees radio broadcast content and innovation initiatives in KQED's content division. He previously served as executive director of the National Federation of Community Broadcasters. Welcome, Ernesto.
4: Yeah.
2: All right, as we get rolling here, I want to read something that I just read from Vilas Dars, who's president of the Patrick McGovern Foundation. And he wrote an essay for LenFest, which helps to fund a lot of initiatives in the journalism world. And this was titled, "Journalism Has Yet to Begin Its AI Revolution." So these are the words of Vilas Dars. Finance now executes 70% of equity trades through AI algorithms. U.S. hospitals have doubled their adoption of AI in 2 years. Amazon deploys over 1 million warehouse robots that have boosted productivity per worker by more than 20 times in under a decade. These interventions represent wholesale AI-enabled redesigns of how entire industries operate, from workflows to workforces to strategies. Journalism, meanwhile, is still testing the waters. There are pilots, of course. The Associated Press automates corporate earnings briefs. The Washington Post built Heliograph to cover simple election results. And reporters dabble with ChatGPT for research and drafting. But the typical newsroom of 2025 still runs on the same roles, routines, and deadlines as 2015, with a thin veneer of AI tools at the margins. The numbers confirm this glacial pace of adoption. In a recent survey spanning more than 70 countries, nearly 80% of newsrooms had no formal AI policy. Another study found that while publishers claim AI is strategically important, only 13% of their employees can identify any clear AI strategy from leadership. So that's why our panelists are here. So my question for you all, to begin with, what are some of the ways in which your newsrooms or organizations are experimenting with using AI today?
3: There's a few different ways that we have tested different things that are coming out, and it is explosive in terms of the pace of development. And we put it all into a sandbox because I think based on what you were just reading, we're all worried about losing trust. And the role that we serve is being this hub in the Bay Area, because we cover 13 counties as one of the largest news organizations in the area. We have to be right. So putting it in the sandbox allows us to have an opportunity to try things and fail and then tell people about what happened and what worked or what didn't. So just as one example, and then I'd love to hear some other ones too, we did an experiment a couple of years ago trying to figure out a problem that every local newsroom has for election coverage. There are lots of services that cover races at the national level, the state level. Nobody's covering county and municipal level races. And so we wanted to solve that problem because it really takes an army on election night to be able to gather the results, to be able to analyze them, and then to put them in a format that's easy for the public to understand what happened. If you can use AI tools and data scrapers in order to do that more efficiently, then you can actually have your journalists doing the work that is of higher value. They can go out and say, what actually happened to the people who won or lost, or what does the measure passing or failing mean, and make a lot more sense out of it, as opposed to wasting time on data input.
2: So does that mean that it's scraping information from, say, the county election office and that sort of thing?
3: That's right, exactly. And that's, it's no easy thing, because there's no rhyme or reason to how different county offices pull their results together. They use different forms of data. They have different capacity levels. They have very different budget levels. So places that are in rural areas like Mendocino County have much fewer resources than San Francisco or other metro areas. And so that makes it a hard challenge to solve. But nevertheless, the tools have gotten so much better since we started this that we're making progress.
2: Did you use that in 2024 then?
3: Correct.
2: And have you used it since then? Are there any?
3: Every election cycle we iterate and try and make it better. So we're now getting ready to try it again for June 2nd.
2: And who is overseeing then the creation or the choice of these tools in your shop? Is it a tech specialist?
3: We're all journalists. So this is a team who is just curious. And one of the cool things about AI is that you can actually teach yourself, and you can use different programs like Claude to do the coding for you that you could never have done before. So it's really an intern who tackled this project to begin with. She became a full-time journalist with benefits and status in order to just experiment and create products. And then a few other people on the team who were forward thinking and said, we have to, as I say, not necessarily get ahead of the curve, but at least ride the wave.
2: Mm-hmm. All right, thank you. It's Catherine Rollins with Bay City News. Griffin, so you received a grant from LenFest.
4: Yeah, who wrote that very cheery report?
2: Yeah, exactly. So tell us about that, why you applied for that, and how you are, putting that money into the products that you're creating.
4: For sure. I think what I've observed is we're in like a Wild West moment, and nobody knows anything. And these models change so fast. The pace of change is remarkable, such that if I, as an executive or any leader at the company, were to come out and say, this is our strategy, this is our policy, this is what we do, it's just not going to be relevant in like a week. What I am confident of is that like any technological leap forward, I mean, you just talked about this, it ought to free up our ability to do things that only humans can do. And that is the reason that we applied for that grant, and how we're deploying the money right now is that we've built an app that's currently for our paid subscribers that has AI components built into the app. And what we really feel is that AI can help sort through the full knowledge base of the newsroom and get that information to readers in ways and formats that we think that they're more likely to engage with. But we really feel like that distribution mechanism is something that a computer can solve, and that our team can focus on getting out into the community, meeting people, and getting information that, frankly, a computer can't do today and will probably never be able to do. I make this joke all the time, like, everyone's saying AI is going to take a journalist's job. I'm like, no, it won't, because the worst corruption is never written down. That's the whole point. So unless we're in a surveillance state, which could happen, but requires the deployment of hardware across the United States that like just doesn't exist right now. It's the journalist's job, I think, will become even more important. But what won't be important is for someone on our team to be writing some story about how it's going to rain tomorrow. It just doesn't matter. And this was all validated by research that we did of our audience in the fall of last year that basically said, what we love about the Standard and we love about you is that you feel like real people who get this place and that you're accessible. And so we're doubling down on that, the humanity of the team and the stuff that only we can do.
2: So I've got a question about the app then.
4: Yes.
2: So what's an example? Like if I'm a user, I like to bike. I live out on the west side of San Francisco. I'm interested in local politics, particularly environmental issues. Mm-hmm. And, you know, I work in radio. Mm-hmm. Like, is that the information that would come into this app to like help to, you know, channel the information? Like, how does your app work for somebody like me?
4: Yes. So in the end state, it would be able to get you the most, I mean, this is not AI, this is just being able to know more information about you and tailor information to you. It's like, okay, so there's an article about the Great Highway and what's going to happen to the park, and we would be able to surface that to you based on where you are and what we know your interests are. None of that requires AI to do. Right now, the way that the app functions is that it's designed like every other app that you have in the world that you use, Instagram, TikTok, things that we've all been conditioned to use, like them or not. It's not like a news app. I find this so funny that even if you go to the New York Times app, everyone gets the same homepage still. Everyone on the whole planet, which I understand there's a level of human curation that we expect to get from a news organization, but that is not how we have been conditioned to interact with apps anymore. And really, when you boil it down, it comes from a piece of paper that used to get delivered to your doorstep. So we wanted to flip the thing on its head and say, well, what should you get based on what we know you want from us? And so one AI-powered element that's in the app right now is, well, actually, the design of the app, we call them cards. So you scroll through the app, and there's cards of information. Each card can be a different thing. One card might be an article, which has the preview of the article, the headline, the image, and you click in, and you can read the full thing, just like any other news reading app. Another card that everyone gets when they log into the app is an AI-generated summary of stories that we think are relevant to you. Based on what we know about you. So it's like 5 to 6 bullet points that update since the last time you were in the app, and you can click through each one of those summaries that we provided to you using this AI interface and then go through and read the full article and then go back to your main feed and scroll through the cards. Another AI card that we have right now takes information about you and articles that we have and provides you an AI prompt that asks a question about the information in the article. And when you click on it, you get this populated kind of discursive experience about the article rather than having to read the whole article. Mm-hmm. So an example might be, we have a piece about downtown real estate, and there's a little blurb explaining the article or summarizing the article that's AI powered, and then a prompt underneath it that says, what's the office vacancy rate in downtown San Francisco? You click that and you go into this folded out experience, kind of a back and forth between the AI and you. Mm-hmm. We felt that that was really important because a lot of publishers right now in consumer experiences are experimenting with basically, in my view, just the worst version of Claude or ChatGPT, which is like a persistent chat box on the bottom of an article. It's like, why would I use that from the Washington Post? I would just go to Claude because it's better. But we thought that if we've asked a question already, we're engaging you, we're bringing you into the information in a way that doesn't require you to think of the question.
2: Yeah.
4: So that's one of the cards that's in there now. We have a bunch of other stuff, which I'm happy to go into.
2: Yeah. Well, so it sounds very customized for sure.
4: Yes.
2: And back to Catherine's, you know, election coverage, there's a need for information that isn't being shared. Like, what's the need that you're serving, do you think, with that app?
4: Getting you to learn and engage more.
2: Thank you. That's Griffin Gaffney from SF Standard. Ernesto, so you have this this newsletter, which is extraordinary, which is in LinkedIn, and it is called AI and Public Media Futures Newsletter, which is about AI innovation, ethics, equity, and journalism, and more shaping the future of public broadcasting. So you have a big picture here about what's happening around the country, but with the KQED work, like what is some form of AI that you all are experimenting with right now?
5: I think probably two of the more exciting things that we're doing, one is live right now and the other one is going to be live next month. We just finished up a project with Stanford and Berkeley to synthesize all of the police misconduct records in the state. So as you can imagine, every county has a police department or a sheriff's department. Every city has a police department, and most of them, if not all of them, keep misconduct records whenever there's an allegation of abuse. However, every department treats this data differently. And so getting thousands and thousands of pages of data related to misconduct all around the state of California is going to be a daunting task to figure out what data aligns with what particular field. So working with the schools and working with an LLM, we were able to align that data and make it available for public search. So you can go to kqed.org and search police misconduct records across the state of California that now informs the work of journalists around the state that are interested. So that's live now.
2: So the information that's being provided to you through public records requests or whatever it is from these police departments, then it comes in all sorts of different forms, and then the AI is able to work through all these different forms to create something that's actually usable in one set form?
5: Yes. So we have a human in that loop who will identify what fields align across sets of forms, and then we'll also have human oversight once that data has been extracted, ingested into the system, and then outputted.
2: And to one of the points that Griffin made also, that's the kind of thing that is not costing somebody a job. You probably wouldn't do that project if you weren't able to have a tool like that.
5: It would be impossible to go through 80,000 pages of documents or 90,000 pages of documents for a journal.

0: For those of you who listen to radio or are familiar with radio, as you know, a lot of what is on broadcast is ephemeral. It's not represented online. It's not represented in search. It's not available anywhere. However, any of you who've listened to radio, if chances are, have had an experience where you go, I really want to hear that again. Or what was that conversation? It's one of the most common questions we get from members. And this is a new service that we're going to be rolling out for everyone coming in May.
1: And so is the way that that mechanically works is, does it transcribe what's said essentially as best as it can, the way that Descript or another transcription software does?
0: Yes.
1: And then it searches that for, say, a byline, like, you know, for KQED, I'm Ben Trefney, whatever it is. Or I'm
0: yeah, so it will search. It will be time-coded as well, because yeah. In addition to where it is in the text, we want to provide you the audio as to uh-huh. where it's at. So it's a multi-step process, but that's essentially how it works.
1: Very interesting. All right, that's Ernesto Aguilar, Director of Content Innovation for KQED. Well, one of the things that really struck me when you spoke at USF, Catherine, was you said that you were starting to experiment with AI reading newscasts, right? Can you tell me a little bit more about that? I mean, we obviously, and people who are listening, work in radio, and like this is my voice. And so what is it that you're doing, and why are you doing that with that experiment?
2: Yeah, so the problem that we're trying to solve is that we put a lot of resources into doing original journalism. That means finding stories, interviewing people, checking facts, looking for data, providing analysis and context to create a product, which in most cases is a text story. So not everybody wants to read an old-fashioned text story. They might want to get their information in a very different way. So is it possible to use AI to transform that original journalism into a different product so that you reach more audiences where they are? So there are several steps to this particular experiment, which is pretty interesting in terms of the results we found.
1: And by the way, is this out or is this in the sandbox?
2: It's in the sandbox. And so the journalism that we do, let's say if we do 30 stories a day that go out onto the newswire, it goes to all the other media partners that we have. We also publish it on a public service site called localnewsmatters.org. And that's where these experiments also live, so that people can come along this journey with us to see what happened. So you can read about this transformation of a news story into an audio-appropriate transcript, like you would read on the air. And then you can actually turn that over to, in our case, we used 11 labs to mimic the voice of one of our journalists to read that transcript. And so we were able to say, what does the Leslie Katz in real life sound like? Because she has her own audio program every week that she does in person. And what does the AI Leslie Katz sound like when it's been transformed through this several-step process? And it's pretty good, but it's not perfect. So there's things that get messed up along the way. Like, it's not necessarily good at determining how to say Vallejo properly, if it's turning it into Valley Joe, or if Marin County becomes
1: Marin County.
2: I'm not sure
1: Vallejo
2: County.
1: Is the way it's supposed to be pronounced.
2: So there's things that you have to go in and teach the system and correct on the system in order to make it better, uh-huh. but it does improve over time. And at the end of the day, it is still not a perfect human voice. Uh-huh. You would not necessarily confuse it. But Leslie herself loved this project because she thought it was so fascinating to hear the different versions of her voice and what was actually possible. And so there's so much fact-checking that goes along with this process that it's not necessarily making it faster, and we're certainly not interested in replacing Leslie. But if you were able to turn that broadcast into something that was very customized, kind of like what you were talking about with the app, where this is going to be the broadcast that is most closely attuned to somebody who lives in San Francisco versus Oakland versus Concord versus Santa Rosa, then if that is almost instantaneously, you can start to see the value of having

0: having to avoid the replication of Leslie repeating essentially the same information over and over and over again, but it's actually producing something that's more useful to the listener.
1: So if I follow you, then there'd be some, like, if it's me, I live on the West Side, and I want, like, the San Francisco News, then the Bay City News, AI Leslie's voice would give me a feed of stories, like in my podcast, as I'm on my commute to work or something like that, that would be like these different stories in, you know, based on my interests. And then somebody else, who might be my equivalent living in Concord, they would get their feed in their podcast. It's like all those things.
0: That's exactly right.
1: Okay.
0: So interesting is that you can imagine hundreds of different permutations of that. Like, you could have, if we do 30 stories a day, you could pick the ones that are all about the environment, if that's your jam. Mm-hmm. You could pick the ones that are all about crime, if that's what you're interested in. You could pick the ones that are all about what did my local government do today in all these different places, and compare and contrast. So there's a lots of opportunity for, again, with some editorial human oversight, to be sure that it's still not hallucinating, it's still accurate, and fully and carefully transparently labeled, then there's a lot of opportunity.
1: Would you say at the beginning, this is an AI voice, or how would you identify it?
0: Yeah, if you go to our localnewsmatters.org site and look in our experiments in AI section, you can listen to all of the different podcasts that we created. So you can hear it, and you will hear at the very beginning of each and every one the disclaimer of how it was made, that it's using artificial intelligence with these specific tools. Because one of the things that's important about literacy in this day and age is that it's important to know exactly how the technology is functioning. So you want to know which application you're using, you want to know which method you were using to extract the data or create a new product. And then there's also a very prominent display of our AI policy that explains exactly what is okay and what is not. And for, as I say, the important baseline for everything we do is original fact-checked journalism done by humans. And we don't allow generative writing for any of the stories that we do, but we are in favor of experimenting and trying to see how good it can be, what can happen. And as the public learns to have a good set of understandings about how it works and what's acceptable, then the line might shift in terms of what the public accepts in terms of a robot Leslie versus the real Leslie.
1: Mm-hmm. 'Cause also, I mean, you know, to the point that Griffin was making about, like, using some of these different tools, as long as, like, you are not, you know, costing, say, human journalists' work or a human's work. I mean, when I heard about that, I was thinking about our newscasters and how what you are experimenting with, that could end up being a voice that ends up replacing potentially, like, one of our human newscasters. And that ends up feeling like, you know, kind of a threat to a human job potentially, even if you wouldn't have that job otherwise, but, like, somebody else really could. How do you see that, Griffin?
2: I think that's the uncomfortable truth of this moment, is it is going to cost human labor, and we aren't sure how and when. That's the reality. And it's not just the fear-mongering AI companies that are telling us that. It's also independent economic analysis, governments that we ought to trust, and some that we don't trust either. That's the way the world's going, and I think you have to go into it really clear-eyed and say, well, what are the things that you don't want to be doing anymore? Where 11 Labs and other audio tools are currently, I actually don't know if people would prefer that type of listening experience to an actual human, because you can still tell, as you said, you can still kind of tell. It may get to a point where it's better. I don't think it's there yet, so I don't think it's replacing those jobs. There's certainly other jobs that it can replace, and I think as leaders in media, we have to be really honest about what those are and how we can pre-plan and restructure our organizations in order to accommodate that. I don't know what they are. I don't think any of us do. We can't say with great confidence. I think these are just judgments that we're making in real time because it's changing so fast.
3: I'll build on what Catherine pointed out about trust, which is I'm hopeful about the future of journalism, because in addition to trust, we should absolutely double down on our editorial judgment and our editorial independence. And remember that we need to center that as the North Star, regardless of what systems we use, because we care about the audience and we want them to trust what we do, but they trust us because they believe in our missions, mm-hmm. they believe in our editorial judgment, and they believe in our editorial independence to bring them something that they care about. So I'm confident that there are a lot of great journalism organizations that can do that and are committed to that. It's going to be a journey. No doubt. Going to be a bumpy one even, but I think we can get there.
1: It's Ernesto Aguilar with KQED and Catherine Rollins.
0: I'm going to bet on the young people. I'm going to say that in my newsroom, the most creative, smartest, open to experimentation folks are the ones who are just coming in as interns or new journalists. And it's my job just to say yes if they propose trying something, because that's how we're going to figure out the path forward.
1: Mm-hmm. Great. That is Catherine Rollins, head of Bay City News. We also spoke with Griffin Gaffney, CEO and co-founder of the SF Standard, and Ernesto Aguilar, director of content innovation for KQED. Let's hear it for our panelists, everybody.
4: You just heard a Bay Agenda discussion on how artificial intelligence is rapidly reshaping journalism. It was hosted by KALW executive producer Ben Trefney at KALW's event space at 220 Montgomery in downtown San Francisco. And join us there this week at 220 Montgomery for the following programs. On Tuesday, May 26th, Lerone A. Martin shares his new book, Young King, The Making of Martin Luther King Jr. He's joined by KALW Suni Khalid, and it's co-presented by Litquake. 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And on Thursday, May 28th, KALW Sights and Sounds welcomes the authors behind the new anthology, When We Exhale, Black Women Writers on Rest, Grief, and Intimacy. 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
5: Hi, it's Rose Aguilar, host of Your Call. 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
7: Welcome to NewsHour. It's live from the BBC World Service in London. I'm Tim Franks. Israeli forces pushed deeper into southern Lebanon. We'll hear from our correspondent there. And also ask how fragile the ceasefire now is between Iran and the U.S.
8: You've got no trust or confidence between the two sides and no indication that any of the core issues will be resolved until the Iranian and U.S. negotiators directly sitting down with one another.
7: Also, the health worker facing the Ebola outbreak in a rebel-held part of eastern Congo. After last month's lunar flyby, NASA presents its plans for a moon base.
9: We are building humanity's first outpost beyond Earth. Through Artemis we are going, and with Moonbase, we're going to stay.
7: What a huge diamond find did for villagers in Sierra Leone. And the mystery of Moroccan Gnawa music and the magic of Miles Davis on the centenary of his birth. After the news.
10: This is Asian View from NHK World Japan. I'm Eriko Kojima. The separatist Baloch Liberation Army says it carried out a suicide bomb attack on Sunday that killed at least 23 people on a train in Pakistan. The blast took place in Quetta, the capital of Balochistan province. It targeted military personnel. The explosion derailed two carriages carrying army and security forces and their families. A Balochistan provincial government official says more than 70 people were injured. The BLA has claimed responsibility for the attack. The group seeks independence for Balochistan. The BLA has stepped up its activities in recent years. The group staged multiple attacks on army and police posts in February that killed 17 security personnel and 31 civilians. An astronaut from Hong Kong has arrived at China's Tiangong Space Station. Li Jiayin traveled to the station on a Shenzhou 23 spacecraft that lifted off on Sunday. Li is a former police officer. She will operate a greenhouse gas monitor developed at a university in Hong Kong while aboard the space station. Hong Kong Chief Executive John Lee Kachu says the territory is transitioning from being a supporter of aerospace endeavors to an active participant with national support. Rescue operations in the Philippines are continuing for a second day after a building under construction collapsed. At least four people died in the accident. Local authorities say more than 10 others are still buried under the rubble. The nine-story structure in Pampanga province on the island of Luzon toppled at around 3 a.m. on Sunday. Authorities say 26 people have been rescued and they are looking into the cause of the accident. We are broadcasting from NHK in Tokyo. Japan's space agency is gearing up for another shot at launching its flagship H-3 rocket after the program suffered a setback late last year. JAXA unveiled the rocket's latest airframe at the Tanegashima Space Center in southwestern Japan on Sunday, ahead of a planned June 10th launch. The previous H-3 rocket was launched in December, but failed to reach its intended orbit. The agency says it identified the cause of the problem and corrected it. The latest version of the rocket does away with the boosters and instead relies on three liquid-fuel main engines in its first stage. The man credited with popularizing convenience stores in Japan has died. Former 7-Eleven Japan president Suzuki Toshifumi was 93. Suzuki joined supermarket chain Ito-Yokado in 1963 and rose to become an executive of the company. He is best known for introducing the American 24-hour convenience store model to Japan. Suzuki opened Japan's first 7-Eleven outlet in Tokyo in 1974. He became president of 7-Eleven Japan in 1978. He grew the company into a global brand over the course of the next few decades. It now has more than 80,000 outlets around the world. People from Japan and the U.S. have gathered at Pearl Harbor to share a dream of peace. They extinguished flames taken from the atomic bombing of Hiroshima as a symbolic gesture. After the 1945 bombing of Hiroshima, a man collected embers from the fires that ravaged the city and brought them home. He kept them lit as a symbol of the wish for peace. A Tokyo-based peace group organized Sunday's event. It brought together about 270 people, including descendants of past leaders of Japan and the U.S. During the event, five representatives from Japan and the U.S. blew out flames and lanterns that were taken from the remaining fire. They then signed a document declaring the end of war in our hearts. People flocked to a remote island off Hong Kong on Sunday for a traditional bun scrambling festival that's held to bring good luck. The Chonchao Bun Festival is believed to have started in the late Qin Dynasty more than 100 years ago. Steamed buns bearing the Chinese characters for peace and safety were sold. The festival's highlight came around midnight. Participants had to climb a 46-foot-tall tower covered with about 9,000 buns. They were given 3 minutes to collect as many as they could. Buns near the top offered the highest scores. A local firefighter won the men's title, while an ice-climbing athlete secured the women's title for the second straight year. This is Asian View from NHK World Japan.
7: Hello and welcome to NewsHour. It's coming to you live from the BBC World Service studios in central London. I'm Tim Franks, and we're beginning with the latest switch in tone from talk of a ceasefire extension, of an interim deal to ease a trading chokehold, from talk of that to rather more fighting talk. Iran's military leadership has warned that it retains the right to hit back against what it says have been gross violations of the ceasefire by the Americans, and in the reported words of Iran's supreme leader that Gulf states will no longer be safe locations for US bases. All this follows the American military renewing attacks in southern Iran. We'll bring you views from one of those Gulf states and from a veteran US Middle East insider in a moment. But first, a view from Iran. Fahad Izadi is Professor of International Relations at the University of Tehran, an institution that's regarded as aligned with the regime. He's been speaking to my BBC colleague Sarah Montague. How confident is he that current efforts to agree a reopening of the Strait of Hormuz will bear fruit?
11: I think so. Yeah. It was open before. It will be open once this US blockade is gone.
12: Right. So the oil price, which again today is bumping up at $100 a barrel, do you expect that to come down?
11: Yes, once the Strait is open, you will see that would come down. And in fact, Iranians would encourage more passage through the Strait because they're going to level a fee at passing ships. And the more ships pass, the more money Iran will make.
12: Okay, so that system of payments will remain?
11: Yes.
12: And what sort of level would you expect that to be at?
11: Normal levels.
12: At the start of the year, there were no payments required.
11: Right. When I say normal, I mean international standards. Australia, Canada, Denmark, Turkey, they all charge fees. The countries that are members of the Convention on Law of Seas call it pilotage fees. Australia, Canada, Denmark, they charge these fees, pilotage fees. It's going to be something similar to what other countries have done for many years.
12: Right. So the idea, and pilotage is because what? Iran would navigate ships through the strait.
11: And provide security. This area is suffering from pirates. This is the word that Trump used when he was describing U.S. Navy taking over Iranian oil tankers.
12: It's blackmail. Isn't it blackmail? Pay us this or we'll bomb you.
11: It is not blackmail. It's called pilotage fees. Right. And Iran will charge that fee because Iran is responsible for the security of the Strait of Hormuz.
12: And Professor Izadi, when would you expect that to happen? The prospects of some deal being reached, when would that be?
11: This is a war that Trump and Netanyahu has started. When would they want to stop this war? It's their decision because they started it.
7: Professor Fahad Izadi in Tehran speaking to Sarah Montague. So given the latest Iranian threats, specifically against the states in the region which host US bases, how is that viewed in the United Arab Emirates, the Gulf Arab country seen as perhaps the most hawkish towards Tehran? Abdul Khalek Abdullah is a prominent UAE-based political scientist, joins me from Dubai. Abdul Khalek, welcome to NewsHour. What's your view of how serious a threat this is from Iran?
13: Well, good evening, Tim. I think there is this no war and no peace situation that we are in, and this ceasefire is fragile, of course, at its best. So we expect between now and then this tit for tat, but that's normal. That's very typical of this kind of ceasefire. However, I see from a UAE perspective, I see a momentum for a more lasting ceasefire agreement. So I think I, for one, and I think the country here, or maybe the region, all of a sudden we are cautiously optimistic.
7: Right. I mean, the UAE has been pretty strong when it comes to its stance against Iran. But how far do you think that sort of quietly behind the scenes it is pushing Donald Trump to make the deal, to probably make some sort of compromise, which will see a secure outcome for you?
13: I see UAE and the other Arab Gulf states have already done that kind of call jointly with Mr. Trump just 2 days ago. And they were adamant, saying that we are for a ceasefire, we are for a peace, we don't want this second round of war. This is not in our interest and it's not in the world's interest. So I think there is a push for peace. And I think UAE, Qatar, probably the two Arab countries are leading the crowd.
7: But when you hear the professor in Iran talking about, you know, it will be natural for there, once the Strait of Hormuz is open, reopened, for countries countries such as yours, for whom it's such a vital waterway, to have to pay Iran for safe passage? I mean, you couldn't put up with that, could you?
13: Well, of course, absolutely not. I think part of the agreement, as we hear it, and I have seen maybe the first draft of it, is just open the Strait of Hormuz. There is no fee involved. There is none of that. And I think the Iranians say whatever they want to say. But I think it's, going back to where we were before the closure of the Strait of Hormuz. So absolutely no fee, because this is, after all, an international waterway. So I don't think Iran should claim anything close to what we just heard from the professor from Tehran. No fees, no payment, no nothing. It's an international waterway and it should be free for everybody.
7: But then you wonder what, in that case, may have been achieved by the US in order to secure that, because they went into this war declaring that they were going to rid Iran of nuclear material forever, rid of it, of its ballistic missiles, rid it of its support for proxies, also get rid of the regime. None of that has happened.
13: Well, short of a knockout, a clear U.S. knockout blow to Iran, short of that, and I think you look at this 40 days of war as a match of a sort, as a boxing. There are rounds, 10 rounds of in any of these kind of war, and I think if you want my assessment, I think the U.S. won probably at least 7 rounds, whereas Iran won 3. So I think you could count it as rounds rather than a knockout. Absolutely, U.S. could not come up with the knockout that it expected. Netanyahu expected it too. Okay. But I think if you look at the scores and you go one step at a time, starting with the leaders that has gone and naval forces and so many of the infrastructure. No, I think there is no clear winner in this, but absolutely the tip is in favor of the U.S.
7: Abdul Khalik Abdullah, thank you very much for joining us in Dubai. So can we draw any conclusions then as to how the U.S. and Iran may try to negotiate an end to this conflict? Aaron David Miller is a former Middle East negotiator in several U.S. administrations.
14: I have to say, I'm quite surprised that from April 7th on, we haven't seen the ceasefire stressed. I mean, I think it's quite remarkable that it's taken 3 weeks to have, there was an incident several weeks ago. This is a little more serious. You've got no trust and no confidence between the two. The purported memorandum of understanding or framework agreement was done either on a cell phone through intermediaries or, in my view, on the back of a cocktail napkin. That's bookended by one other reality, that there's a sort of a game of chicken being played here. Revolutionary Guard Corps laid mines. They're testing and probing for an American response. And that's an indication that opening up the straits is going to be far more complex than we imagined. The American response was to take out, I gather, a couple of boats. Then the Iranians responded and with missiles, and they struck launchers. So you've got two speeds of a negotiation, slow and slower. You've got no trust or confidence between the two sides and no indication that any of the core issues will be resolved until the onset of a 30 to 60 day test period, in which I'm hoping at least you get Iranian and U.S. negotiators directly sitting down with one another. Because every one of these issues, from the 11 tons of enriched uranium to the HEU of 900 pounds.
7: The highly enriched uranium, 60, yeah.
14: Most of it is 60%, to the issue of sanctions relief, mutual guarantees about ceasefires and security. How's Lebanon going to play into this? All of this stuff. This is typical Trump. It reminds me of the 20-point plan for Gaza. Sort of ended the war. This strikes me as the same, and you cannot apply the same logic and expect this to hold. So I think negotiations are going on. I'll take a flyer here and say that I do not think we're heading back to anything that remotely resembled the period from February 28th to the ceasefire.
7: In other words, the level of U.S. and Israeli military action inside Iran,
14: exactly.
7: and equally the Iranians lobbying considerable numbers of drones and missiles at Gulf Arab countries. One question which
15: I think, you know, lots of people have been saying President Trump's under real pressure, despite what he may say about, you know, the need to sort some sort of deal to get the Strait of Hormuz open. I wonder how far you buy that and how far you think that perhaps, you know, there is a counter-argument that the Iranians themselves, they're under real pressure because of the US blockade. So, you know, whether you think that that's one contingency that could force the pace of negotiations in some way.
14: I think neither side wants to go back to the confrontation between February 28th and April 7th, but I think you have varying sorts of pain thresholds here. And with respect to President Trump, I don't think the midterms have anything to do with this. I think the Republicans are going to suffer some losses, and Trump will blame it on bad candidates and a bad strategy. And I remember what he said in the wake of Venezuela, the only constraint that exists is the morality of my own mind. And I would argue to you that the one thing he cannot abide, which is why I think he'll play this out, he cannot, in the face of the gravest and greatest crisis of his presidency, somehow admit or be unable to spin the fact that he has suffered a significant loss. And right now, if the war ended today and everyone called it quits, this would be a strategic defeat for the United States.
15: Given that, and this is an entirely unfair question, but I'm going to ask you it. Were you to be advising Donald Trump and he to be willing to take your counsel on how he could extricate himself, especially given that he's given himself the benchmark of saying that whatever deal I get will be vastly better than the one that President Obama struck with Iran over its nuclear ambitions back in 2015. How do you think he could construct that?
14: I don't think, barring a fundamental cracking or dysfunction in the regime or its willingness to hand over directly the highly enriched uranium and accept significant restrictions on their enrichment capacity, on one hand, and returning the Straits to something that normal humans would regard as status quo ante. Tim, I don't think there is a way for him to spin this.
15: And that was Aaron David Miller, now a senior fellow at the Carnegie Endowment for International Peace. This is NewsHour. And coming up on the programme, we'll try to get a measure of the impact of Miles Davis, one of the greatest figures in jazz, on what would have been his 100th birthday.
16: Miles Davis was a revolution in himself. How he revolutionized jazz music from the 40s. He created new concepts in form. It's one thing to be an influence, but to create new concepts in form, it really requires genius. This just doesn't come like that. You have to be someone like Picasso.
15: One of the musicians who collaborated in the studio with Miles, he'll be speaking to us in 30 minutes. Main headline from the BBC newsroom this hour: Israeli forces pushing deeper into Lebanon. And we'll be hearing from our correspondent who spent the day in southern Lebanon in about 15 minutes. This is NewsHour, live from the BBC. Last month, we had the big excitement of NASA's Artemis 2 mission flying around the moon, the first crewed flyby in 50 years. But that, the US Space Agency stressed, was but a prelude to what is planned next. And that is, first, a return by astronauts to the surface of the moon, the first visit since 1972. And then a real first, the construction of a base for human operations on the moon. Well, just before we came on air, NASA gave an update on those plans. One of those speaking was NASA's acting associate administrator, Dr. Laurie Glaze.
9: We are building humanity's first outpost beyond Earth. Through Artemis we are going, and with Moonbase, we're going to stay. And together, NASA, industry, and international partners, we are creating a future where exploration is not just an incredible moment in history, but the first foothold beyond Earth for all of humanity.
15: Well, they give good news conference, don't they? That Dr. Megan Argo is an associate professor in astrophysics at the University of Lancashire, as she's been following that news conference. Megan, very good to have you back on NewsHour. What did you learn?
17: Well, I think this has crystallised a bit more of the timeline for what NASA planned to do in terms of getting to the point where they have that semi-permanent human presence on the lunar surface. There are a lot of steps between Artemis 2 sending humans around the back of the moon on a free return trajectory and getting to the point where you have the infrastructure on the lunar surface to keep a base powered, provide water, keep the air going for your astronauts, for them to be safe while they're on the lunar surface conducting operations for the long term. And this announcement today was several of the contracts in the next phase towards getting that moon base operational.
15: So making it more realistic in terms of sort of saying these are the steps, these are the contracts we're going to hand out. Is it also, is there more detail on when that base, if all goes to plan, when it might be constructed?
17: Yeah, there's a bit more detail on the timeline. So they're talking about it in terms of three phases. So phase one is the imminent one. So the contracts that they've announced today are part of the phase one. So they're describing this as the build, test, learn phase. So this is the iterative. Let's send some rovers, let's send some drones, let's send some power generation tests up there and see how well they perform in the fairly extreme conditions on the lunar surface. You've got extremes of temperature to deal with. You've got some regions that are almost in semi-permanent sunlight. You've got others that are in semi-permanent shadow, some areas that never see the sun, and those create vast temperature gradients and in short distances on the lunar surface. So your technology has to be able to cope with that. You need to be able to generate significant amounts of power and store that power as well for those long lunar nights. So a lot of this technology, while we think we know how to do it, whether we can actually build it so that it functions correctly and for the long term in those harsh conditions on the lunar surface is the challenge. They talk about this first stage from between now and 2029. And then phase two, establishing the early infrastructure for the base, so sending a lot more in the way of cargo. And they're talking about that going from 2029 through to 2032 with semi-annual crewed missions, not staying up there for the long term, but being sort of part of the construction phase. And then phase three from 2032 onwards, the aim is to have a continuous crew presence if everything else goes to plan in the interim.
15: And is that a plausible timeline, do you think?
17: There's a lot that has to happen. So originally, well, previously they were talking about, you know, having humans back on the moon by sort of now. Obviously that's slipped a little bit and we're still waiting for the human landing system. So there are two companies that have been contracted to build the human landing system. There's SpaceX and there's Blue Origin. We recently saw a SpaceX test flight, but neither of those systems are close to being the reliability that they need to have to actually be worth risking astronauts on for a lunar landing just yet.
15: Megan Argo, thank you very much indeed for joining us for the latest from NASA on that plan to build a base on the moon. Ganawa music, developed in Morocco by immigrants who'd been enslaved elsewhere in Africa and brought to the country, is also called Sufi blues. It's known for its hypnotic qualities, is Ganawa, that can lead musicians and audiences alike into a trance-like state. The New York-based group Saha Ganawa have combined this traditional form of music with Western jazz on their debut album. They're playing at Ronnie Scott's Jazz Club in London in June, and ahead of that, NewsHour's Martin Venard has been speaking to Daniel Friedman and first Amino Belyamani from the group.
18: Very ancient African music, has its roots in West Africa and other parts of North Africa as well. Because of the slave trade, a lot of it comes from the area of Senegal, Ghana, and what we call today West Africa. It spans as west as Senegal, but as east as even maybe Ethiopia or Egypt, because in the Gnawa music today, they reference at least four different kinds of languages. The Fulani, which you can find in Niger and Mali. You have the Hausa, which will go all the way down south to Ghana and Togo, but also span a lot of the Saharan geography. And then you have Bambara, which are predominantly in Mali. We know for sure that all of these languages were mixed in when they came into Morocco at least 5 or 6, maybe up to 8 centuries ago. And then over the course of all that time, it became what we call today Gnawa music, which is sung mostly in the Moroccan dialect of Arabic.
19: Daniel, why did you decide to mix Gnawa music with Western jazz, New York jazz?
20: there's been quite a history of collaboration between Gnawa musicians and American musicians. Jimi Hendrix went to Morocco, people from Led Zeppelin. So there's always been a connection, but it's really the shared history of West Africa, the tradition of the blues, and this rhythmic sense and harmonic sense. Most of Gnawa music is pentatonic music, leaning on five notes, which is really similar to the blues. And I think that's one reason it really connects with people, because they know the sound, even if they don't know exactly what it is they're hearing. But also, there's a lot of openness and space in the music, allowing for improvisation.
19: Amino, just tell us about what some of the songs say.
18: It's a lot of either homages to ancient masters or ancient important historical figures in Morocco. And then you have homages and revering saints from the Islamic tradition, close to the Moroccan history again. And then, of course, praising the Prophet and God.
19: And Amino, just tell us about some of the instruments that your group plays.
18: The main instrument is this three-stringed bass. It's called a gembri. Three strings, but only two notes. So it's very, very limiting in that way. And because of that, you can get so much amazing rhythms and different kinds of grooves.
19: I've heard your music described as Sufi blues, and Sufi is known for having a trance-like effect on people. Do people find they get into that trance zone?
18: Yeah, absolutely. I mean, traditionally, the Gnawa culture in Morocco is all about that, and they have these long night ceremonies where people really trance for hours.
20: I remember the first time I really heard real Gnawa music live, that my hair stood up on my arms, and I just knew that I was experiencing something incredibly special. That feeling, that excitement, we get there every time.
18: If you have any kind of bad feeling, if you're even sick, then come to any of these shows and you will be healed, and it's not a scam, you know, it's for real.

0: A reminder of our top story this hour. Iran has accused the United States of breaching the ceasefire on Tuesday. It warned that it was ready to retaliate after overnight US strikes targeted Iranian missile sites and mine-laying boats. Speaking to NewsHour, Aaron David Miller, a former Middle East negotiator in several US administrations, said the Iranian and US sides were as far apart as ever.
1: You've got two speeds of a negotiation, slow and slower. You've got no trust or confidence between the two sides and no indication that any of the core issues will be resolved until the onset of a 30 to 60 day test period in which at least you get Iranian and U.S. negotiators directly sitting down with one another.
0: One other headline, Israeli forces are pushing deeper into Lebanon. This is NewsHour. One of the most famous tunes in jazz, So What, the opening track on the 1959 album A Kind of Blue, an album which regularly tops the list of jazz fans and critics' best of all time. It was recorded by a group led by the trumpeter Miles Davis, and he was born on this day 100 years ago, which seemed a good opportunity to celebrate a genius and to do so in the company of someone who had the privilege, perhaps a slightly intimidating privilege, of playing with Miles. The guitarist John McLaughlin did just that with Miles Davis on several albums. He's been telling my NewsHour colleague Regini Vaidyanathan about his first day in the studio with the legend who was Miles Davis.
2: I arrived in the studio. The first tune-up was called In a Silent Way, and the composer was Joe Zawinul. He told me right off, he said, I don't have a score for the guitar. I said, well, what are we going to do? He said, I'll make a photocopy of my piano score. Miles arrives, and we start to run down Joe's tune, In a Silent Way.

0: What would you say Sonny's legacy was to jazz?
1: Sonny Rollins was, along with John Coltrane, the two giants of the tenor saxophone. I actually got to meet him, and what a man. Lack of pretension, just gracious human being. And what a player. Wonderful. St. Thomas. I know it by heart. I saw Sonny playing with Al Foster, and on this particular concert, all of a sudden, Sonny stopped playing, and he turned around and said to Al Foster, "Okay, solo." So after 2-3 minutes, Al Foster finishes his solo, and Sonny, no, playing more. And he made Al play a solo for 20 minutes. It was, so of course, Al got into it, and started to, at the end, Al was playing the most amazing stuff, but he would have never gotten into that unless Sonny had pushed him into it. So here we have again, one of the greats of jazz, having this way to not just encourage young musicians, but to put them in a situation whereby they do or die. And that's just another example of another great, really.
2: And that was the guitarist Sean McLaughlin paying tribute to Sonny Rollins, and also Miles Davis, who's speaking to Regini Vaidyanathan. From me, Tim Franks, and the team here in London, thanks for your company.
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5: 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Ripped like Arnold."
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7: Hi, it's Rose Aguilar, host of Your Call. We have an important public service announcement to share from the Secretary of State's office about California's upcoming election. 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If you vote after May 26th, drop off your ballot or vote in person to ensure your vote is counted. Again, the mail-in deadline is May 26th. Find election news.
8: It was about a week ago that the Trump administration took maybe the boldest action against Cuba that we've seen since the end of the Cold War. An indictment of Raul Castro, brother of Fidel, that's a big deal. And then the biggest question became, are we about to invade Cuba? What is the president planning? What does his long weekend look like? People kept asking Trump if he was going to attend his large adult son's wedding.
9: Person who I've known for a long time.
8: And he was like, probably not.
9: He'd like me to go.
8: And then he definitely didn't go, so people were like, here we go, Cuba's next. But then that didn't happen either. In fact, the United States started bombing Iran again. But Cuba's still in a tough spot, arguably the toughest spot it's been in since the Castros took over in 1959. So we're gonna ask what could happen next on Today Explained.
10: BBC News with Moira Alderson. Israeli troops have expanded their offensive in southern Lebanon, calling on residents to leave as they attack villages both from the ground and with airstrikes. Military sources say troops are advancing beyond a demarcation line that Israel's established several kilometres inside Lebanese territory. Here's our Middle East correspondent, Amir Nader.
11: There's some speculation in Israeli media that one of the reasons for this ground push is to force Hezbollah fighters further north, with in mind the fact that they are using a new kind of drone that is wired. It uses a fiber optic cable. It's believed the limit of these cables is around 20 to 30 kilometers. But why Hezbollah has been utilizing these drones much more effectively is because they are resistant to the jamming technology, and Hezbollah has been almost daily releasing videos showing them successfully targeting IDF bases in the south of Lebanon.
10: A Syrian official says the authorities in Damascus have located remnants of the clandestine chemical weapons program that was developed under Bashar al-Assad. Syria's representative to the UN watchdog on chemical weapons, the OPCW, says that raw materials and munitions similar to those used to carry out gas attacks during the Syrian civil war have been found. The Assad regime carried out a number of deadly chemical attacks. The European Commission President, Ursula von der Leyen, has accused Russia of trying to destabilise European democracies by triggering a recent series of drone alerts in the Baltic region. She was speaking following talks in the Lithuanian capital, Vilnius, with the presidents of Lithuania, Latvia and Estonia.
12: Air raid alerts, families sheltering, schools closing, transport interrupted. This is the reality on Europe's eastern border in 2026, and we must be clear about what it means. These are not isolated incidents. This is a deliberate strategy from Russia, trying to destabilize our democratic societies.
10: The Mexican government says it's arrested El Chinacate, the nephew of Joaquin El Chapo Guzman, the former boss of the powerful Sinaloa drug cartel. Mimi Swaby has the details.
13: Mexican authorities say they've arrested Isai Martinez Zapeda, also known as El Chinagate, in the northwest state of Sonora. He is wanted in the U.S. for organized crime and drug trafficking. His uncle, El Chapo, is serving a life sentence in Colorado on charges including drug trafficking and money laundering. In a seemingly linked operation, more than 650 kilos of cocaine and 150 firearms were seized in Chiapas State. It comes ahead of Mexico co-hosting the FIFA World Cup in June. Security concerns have been raised for visitors and players, especially after a wave of violence in February. And Mexico is keen to show the US that it's taking strong action against drug gangs.
10: BBC News. President Trump has suffered two setbacks in his effort to redraw congressional boundaries to favour his Republican Party. The state Senate in South Carolina, which is controlled by Republicans, rejected a proposal to eliminate a seat held by the Democrat Jim Clyburn, one of the most important black congressmen. And a court has thrown out a proposal to eliminate one of the two black-majority congressional districts in Alabama. Several states are trying to redraw boundaries ahead of midterm elections. The US space agency NASA has announced further details of its plans to establish a permanent base on the moon. The NASA chief, Jared Isaacman, said construction of the proposed $20 billion facility is planned to happen over the next 7 years, with the completed base expected to cover hundreds of square kilometres.
14: I'm often asked why we send our astronauts into such harsh and dangerous and unforgiving environment of space, and we go for the technology we will pioneer to get there, the science and all that we will learn that will make life better here on Earth, to advance humankind on this great adventure, to inspire the next generation to do it better than we can, and to be very clear, to master the skills for where we will inevitably go next.
10: A chemical tank rupture in Washington state has left at least one person dead and many people critically injured. Authorities said a major incident occurred at the Nippon Dynawave packaging facility involving a tank of what was called white liquor, leaving numerous people hospitalised with chemical burns. Residents have been asked to avoid the area. Western Europe's been enduring heatwave temperatures, with more records broken in Britain and France. Areas of London and Paris have had their hottest days ever in May, with temperatures reaching above 35 Celsius. Weather forecasters from Meteo France say these figures are between 10 to 15 degrees above the seasonal average. The agency predicts temperatures could reach 39 degrees in some areas of France through the week. That's the latest. BBC News.
15: Están escuchando a Hoy Explicado. Today Explained.
16: Patrick Ottman is CNN's Havana bureau chief.
17: I am in Havana right now, yes.
16: What's going on in Havana right now?
17: So, you know, most of this island, most of the time, is in a blackout. And even if you had a generator, there's absolutely no oil to be had. When I could find gas here, it cost about $300 to fill up my car.
16: Wow.
17: You know, before you had really long lines at the gas station. Now there are none because there's just no gas to be found. So, you know, I have about a quarter of a tank. Once that's up, I'm not sure what I'm going to do.
16: And on top of all of that, revolutionary Raul Castro was indicted by the United States a few days ago.
17: Yes. So this is last week. Raul Castro is the former president of Cuba, but that really doesn't do him justice. He's still very much the most powerful man at 94 years old on this island. So 30 years ago, there was an incident where you had Cuban-American planes that initially started out trying to spot Cuban rafters in the water trying to escape Cuba by raft. And then they transitioned to this mission, which, of course, they should have known was going to end badly, where they were flying into Cuban airspace and scattering leaflets. And the Cuban government warned the U.S. many times during the Clinton administration, stop them from doing this. It's really angering us, violating our airspace. And then finally, they were shot down.
18: The Clinton administration is calling for an emergency session of the United Nations Security Council after two civilian aircraft were shot down by Cuba yesterday. The aircraft were part of a routine private search and rescue operation in the Florida Straits.
19: A third plane, flown by Brothers to the Rescue founder Jose Basulto, managed to escape the attack.
20: Smoke ball, perhaps even fire in it, to our north side of our aircraft, some perhaps 7 miles away from where we were. And after that, there was complete silence from both aircraft.
17: There was, you know, kind of no warning given, and these are planes that were unarmed, and that led to an increase in U.S. economic sanctions.
21: Castro's Air Force shot down two civilian planes belonging to a Cuban exile group in Miami. President Clinton retaliated by signing the Helms-Burton bill into law.
22: Finally, let me say, as I sign this bill into law, I do so in the name of the four men who were killed when their planes were shot down, Armando Alejandro, Carlos Costa, Mario de la Peña, and Pablo Morales.
17: And for many years and many administrations, because Raul Castro was head of the military then, the defense minister, many U.S. administrations have kind of thought about indicting Raul Castro for this. And most of them thought, you know, too long ago, it is a sovereign state and they have the right to protect their country. It happened in international waters, is what the U.S. has always said.
23: Today, we are announcing an indictment charging Raul Castro and several others with conspiracy to kill U.S. nationals.
17: So the Trump administration took this extraordinary step of indicting a former sitting leader of our country. And this is obviously part of this pressure campaign, trying to get the Cuban government to make major political concessions, major economic concessions, which so far the government here has resisted.
16: Some of the people listening to this right now surely weren't even born during the Clinton administration. Why bring this indictment now? Is it so that the Trump administration has grounds to go in and depose the leadership in Cuba or something of that sort?
17: They're clearly following the same script that they used with Venezuela, which they would say they used to great success. They installed in Venezuela a government that's a lot more friendly to U.S. interests, that is responding when they make demands, and they would like something very similar for Cuba.
24: The current model they have is not just them, it's broken. It doesn't work, and yeah, it'll never change as long as the people that are there now are running it. They are closed-minded, unfortunately.
17: And what the Trump administration has said is there's an easy way to do this, which is we tell you what policies to make, and there doesn't have to be democracy overnight, and there doesn't have to be, you know, a change in leadership necessarily. The Castros could stay, but you know, you need to open up your country. You need to allow Cuban Americans to come back and invest freely.
24: Cuba's surrounded by places where people have the right to do things like own a business, work for themselves, and be able to vote and for the leaders that govern them and or replace them. So if that's possible all around Cuba, why isn't it possible? Why is that not possible inside of Cuba?
17: And, you know, we need to see some changes in terms of foreign policy as well. You need to kick out the Russians and the Chinese, who the U.S. alleges have spying bases here, spying on the U.S. You know, stop allying with countries that don't have our same interests in mind. And the Cuban government has said, you don't get to tell us what to do. You know, the whole point of having a revolution is that we decide our own destiny. And so you've seen a ratcheting up of pressure. And the latest step in that has been indicting Raul Castro. And I think this is the best case they had. It's certainly a long time ago, but it gives them the opportunity to say, okay, the next step is we try to come and get Raul Castro like we did with Nicolas Maduro. And if you don't think, you know, we can, you're in for a nasty surprise.
16: Nicolas Maduro currently resides in Brooklyn at the Metropolitan Detention Center. Is that the plan for Raul Castro, who's not in power technically and is even older than President Trump? He's 94, going on 95 momentarily here?
17: Raul Castro is 94. We saw him on May Day, which of course has a lot of significance in Cuba.
0: ¡Viva nuestro Raúl!
1: ¡Viva!
0: ¡Hasta la victoria siempre! ¡Patria muerte!
17: And, you know, he looks exactly what you'd expect someone at 94 to look like. And so are you really going to send in the U.S. Special Forces, you know, that have to bring a wheelchair with them, I think? Is it worth it? It's such an extreme policy in that, you know, you're obviously risking U.S. lives. Beyond that, you're also risking the potential, which has happened so many times in the past in Cuba, which is you spark a migration crisis. The Cuban government, for all its faults, has said that they want to negotiate, they want to sit down, and that they're open to make certain changes to their system without there needing to be military action. Clearly, the Trump administration just does not feel that they are operating in good faith. And I think there are people in the Trump administration who simply see this is quicker, this is easier, and we'll get what we want, which is regime change.
16: One thing I wonder, comparing this situation in Cuba to the one in Venezuela that we've referenced a couple times, would Raul Castro, you know, in a Nike tracksuit, just let the United States wheel him onto a plane and into MPD in Brooklyn? Or, I mean, would this be like a cyanide situation?
17: They've said here they will not get him alive, certainly because he's the ultimate figure here. He represents the Cuban Revolution. He's the only Castro that's still alive that was around when the Cuban Revolution took place. And so they will put up resistance. I think Raul Castro probably is sleeping with a gun next to his bed. He's probably told his bodyguards, don't let them take me alive. But, you know, here they're treating it very seriously because Nicolas Maduro is one of their closest allies. They see where he is now. And they see, you know, this isn't just the U.S. saying this to win Florida in an election every 4 years. You know, Trump really means it, and they are prepared to go through with it. So it's a level of pressure people have never seen here, never felt here. There are protests happening against their own government with greater regularity than we've ever seen really before. And so there's just a tension. And certainly on the U.S. side, you can't discount anything that they're threatening to do because they've already done it. We had the head of the CIA here just this month, and he delivered a very hard message in terms of, you know, do this or else.
2: Ratcliffe conveyed a message from President Trump. The U.S. is willing to work with Cuba on economic and security issues, but only if Cuba's communist government makes fundamental changes.
3: Ratcliffe putting pressure on Cuban officials to stabilize the country's economy and work with the Trump administration on security and economic issues.
17: People feel that it's really going to happen now. I think the fact that a president, a former president of theirs, who's named Castro, has been indicted, I think that's the clearest sign that there is going to be military action. We've really seen the Cuban officials sort of shut down in terms of talking about negotiations, of talking about, you know, finding a solution to this. I've heard about them passing out guns to people who are not military, but are trusted people, you know, in the Communist Party, and saying, okay, you know, here's a pistol, and if you've seen an American soldier, shoot them. But, you know, when you're dealing with power outages, and it's not a one-time thing, it's every day that are 20, 22 hours, sometimes stretching several days, you know, it's like you're living in a different century. It's no way to live. Everyone looks kind of looks like a zombie these days. All we talk about here amongst my colleagues, my friends, Cubans who are friends of mine, is like, is this really going to happen? How would it play out? You know, is it a limited engagement like we saw in Venezuela? Or is it something much larger? Because if you knock out the government here, then you're kind of just dealing with another failed state in the Caribbean like Haiti. And who picks up the pieces of that failed state, particularly one where everything has broken down over the last so many years since the fall of the Soviet Union? Cuba needs a ton of investment, and it's not clear who's going to step up and put the billions of dollars in this island that they would need to have a working power grid and other things like that. You know, it certainly doesn't appear to be the Trump administration that has always been against kind of nation building. And they would need a lot of nation building here, particularly if you took out the government that, while it's barely functioning, it's still functioning, it's still running the show here, and it's the only government that anyone who's here has ever known.
16: feels like regime change could go one of two ways in Cuba. We're going to weigh the pros and cons of each when Today Explained is back.

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1: For starters, we have my bouldering shoes right here. Over here, I have my chalk bucket. This I just used for the chalk, which keeps the moisture out of your hands so you can keep a hold on the rock.
2: That's rock climber Nelson Wu at Mortar Rock Park in the Berkeley Hills.
1: It's a beautiful day. All my friends are having a great time, and I get to climb this wonderful, beautiful route.
3: Come on. Nice, Nelson. Let's go, dude.
2: You're listening to KALW, San Francisco Bay Area.
3: Come on.
4: Yeah, nice.
3: Come on.
4: Stop! Nice.
5: So good.
3: Oh, that hurts so much.

0: do they explain?
1: My name is Cecile Shea, and I am a retired Foreign Service officer, currently a non-resident senior fellow at the Chicago Council on Global Affairs.
2: Great. I want to ask you about some affairs that are kind of close to home, depending on where you live in this big country of ours, Cuba. Secretary of State Marco Rubio posted a video last week about Cuba. Did you watch it?
1: I did watch it.
2: What do you say?
3: En un día como hoy, en 1902, la bandera cubana...
1: He spoke Spanish. Of course, he's a Cuban-American. And he said, listen, Cuban people, it's not the United States' fault that you don't have any energy, that your electricity grid is down.
3: No se debe a un bloqueo petrolero por parte de Estados Unidos. Como ustedes saben, mejor que nadie...
1: It's the fault of mismanagement by your government. Don't blame us. It's not because of our embargo. It's because you are badly led.
3: La verdadera razón por la que no tienen electricidad, combustible, ni alimentos es porque quienes controlan su país...
1: And it's time for you to pressure your government to step down.
3: Lo único que se interpone en el camino hacia un mejor futuro son quienes controlan su país.
1: That's a paraphrase, but that's generally what he said.
2: Is that generally true?
1: No, it is not generally true. There is truth to it in that, yes, the government has, you know, not always been a great government. It has a closed economy. But the reason certainly that Cuba is in the current crisis, which is that there is no oil at all for consumers or businesses. They've reserved some for hospitals and the like. But the reason for this is the U.S. is forcing Venezuela not to ship oil to Cuba.
4: Since U.S. President Donald Trump severed the island's access to its primary petroleum sources in Venezuela and Mexico, the Cuban government has brought in emergency measures to ration what fuel is left and ease blackouts that are affecting everything from homes to hospitals.
5: Cuba's at the end of the line. They're very much at the end of the line. They have no money, they have no oil.
1: Now, for the last 50 years or so, the U.S. has ensured that no country, other than a couple that the U.S. didn't hold sway with, such as Venezuela, we insisted that other countries not export oil to Cuba. So now that Venezuela is also not exporting oil to Cuba, it means that they're out of oil, and that's completely on us. And anyone in Cuba listening to Marco Rubio's speech would have known that.
2: What does make this moment different? Is it that this administration is willing to go further than previous ones?
1: What could be interesting about this moment is that Cuba seems ready to deal.
6: Truth Social.
7: No Republican has ever spoken to me about Cuba, which is a failed country and only hedging in one direction. Down! Cuba is asking for help, and we are going to talk. In the meantime, I'm off to China.
1: If we believe the press reports, and again, they're just press reports, but if we believe the press reports, Cuba has offered to release political prisoners, which would be huge because it would create a political opposition in the country. Cuba has agreed to open its economy. Cuba has agreed to allow Cuban exiles to invest back into Cuba. I mean, things that we have been asking for decades, it now appears that Cuba is willing to do. And I wish we would take the win. You know, I wish we would accept these things and then add something to it. We want you to promise to have a free and fair election 2 years from now.
2: Mm.
1: That would just make so much sense. And we wouldn't be talking about the military, and we wouldn't be talking about going in and kidnapping 93 or 94-year-old men. and President Trump could finally be what he wants to be. He wants to do what every president since Eisenhower has wanted to do, which is end the kind of communist-oriented regime that we have in Cuba. You know, Eisenhower tried, JFK tried. Trump was alive during the Cuban Missile Crisis. He was an adult.
5: I'd be hearing about Cuba.
1: So was Biden.
8: Come on, man.
1: This is all very real personal history to them. And I do think that part of what is going on is Trump wants to be the president who can accomplish what no other president has done. And I happen to think he could be. I don't think it's going to be through a military method. I mean, to be sure, he has the attention of the people in charge of Cuba. We have a lot of leverage there, and the government of Cuba seems willing to listen to us and to do some of the things that would keep us happy. And that's particularly true of the younger generation in Cuba. I think they would like to see the government open up relations with the U.S. and kind of move beyond revolutionary Cuba and some of the sloganeering.
2: Okay, so the Cuban government is willing to concede in a way we haven't seen in decades. Young Cubans want there to be an opening up of Cuban society. They want the government to play ball. And yet it sounds like you're saying it's more than likely the Trump administration will not go for it?
1: Unless there's a lot going on behind the scenes that nobody sees, it seems like there would be a lot more talking and taking the win right now, especially if the Cubans actually did offer the things that the press has been reporting. I don't understand, for instance, the indictment against Raul Castro. He wouldn't still be alive by the time that the trial would start. And he and his family are still heroes in Cuba, particularly with the older generation. So why mess with the Castros?
2: Can I offer a theory?
1: Yeah, please do.
2: Is it what the diaspora wants?
1: So that's a good question. And is it in particular what the older diaspora wants? In part because of pressure from us, Cuba began allowing more people to emigrate from Cuba over the last 20 years. And a lot of them came to the U.S. And there's some evidence that among that million and a half or so emigres, they really want to move forward. They're really not interested in fighting the wars of the 1960s anymore.
2: I think we've heard your best case scenario, Cecile, that the United States takes concessions from Cuba and allows the country on its own terms to transition to free elections that, you know, organically replaces the Castro regime. What's the worst case scenario here?
1: So the short-term worst case scenario is that we end up with something worse than we have now. The long-term worst case scenario is that we further alienate the Cuban people who have already suffered from our sanctions and our embargoes for the last 60-some years. And it harms our ability to create a close relationship with a country 90 miles away over the next 20, 30, 40 years. It's hard for politicians to look past the next election. It's one of the weaknesses in our government. But we should also be thinking about what kind of relationship we want Cuba 15 years from now. And invading the country is not a way to make the odds of having a good relationship in the future strong.
2: I mean, you keep talking about this conflict, this tension between the United States and Cuba as something from another generation, like a holdover from the 60s and 70s, the Cold War. I mean, I feel like most Americans right now are not thinking about Venezuela nor Iran nor Cuba. They're thinking about their gas prices and interest rates. How should Americans be feeling about this intervention that we may soon be executing on this island?
1: Here's what I would say to some of those Americans. Imagine we could go two routes right now. Imagine we could start selling spare parts that Cuba desperately needs to keep their machines running. Imagine we could make an agreement with them that would allow them to begin importing America vehicles again, tariff-free. Imagine that you could take vacations to Cuba again, which are fairly inexpensive. Would you choose all of those things? Or would you choose sending more young people into harm's way 90 miles away from Florida, being even more of a pariah in the world than we already are? Because if you've been to Europe lately or Canada lately, you know that Americans are very unpopular right now. And just imagine what will happen if we take military action in Cuba. I think we should also talk about the morality of the situation. There are people who can't get kidney dialysis right now because the hospitals are running out of oil. There are people who can't get to work and therefore can't get paid because they can't put gas in their vehicles. These people are just 90 miles away from us. Are we really going to let this kind of pain and suffering continue through the hottest part of the year? And what will be the long-term harm, not only to them and to their health, but to their views toward the United States? We should not just be sitting by and watching this happen.
7: The
2: That was Cecile Shea. She's with the Chicago Council on Global Affairs. Early in the program, you heard from Patrick Ottman. He's with CNN. I'm Sean Ramosperm with Fox. Danielle Hewitt and Peter Balanon Rosen made our show today. Amin Al-Saadi edited. Gabriel Donatov was on Facts. David Tatasciore and Bridget Dunnigan were on The Mix for Today Explained.

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2: From the New York Times, I'm Natalie Kitroev. This is The Daily. Just as America is beginning to wrap its arms around the fentanyl crisis, a new kind of drug epidemic is emerging. It's faster, more addictive, and far more lethal. And what's driving it are new types of synthetic drugs, substances that can be made almost anywhere, altered endlessly, trafficked easily, and then consumed in just about any form imaginable. Today, my colleague Azam Ahmed explains how these deadlier drugs are beginning to take hold and brings us inside one effort to do something about it. It's Tuesday, May 26th.
3: Awesome. Welcome to The Daily. It's wonderful to have you here in New York.
4: Well, thank you for having me.
3: So, I want to just start with how you got to this. What drew you in to these stories?
4: You know, obviously we work together in Mexico, and in Mexico, you're constantly looking at the repercussions of the war on drugs.
3: Yep.
4: You're looking at countless lives lost. You're looking at, you know, inordinate amounts of drugs, fentanyl moving north into the United States. You kind of see the mechanism of failure up close. And we all know the war on drugs has failed. We also know, like, it not only failed, it kind of made things worse. And you realize fentanyl, meth, two of the first sort of synthetic drugs were out there. Basically, they were harbingers of this sort of dystopian future that is upon us. For most of human history, drugs have been grown in the land.
3: Yeah.
4: You know, when the war on drugs was first declared by President Nixon, there was cocaine, marijuana, heroin.
3: Yeah, the big ones.
4: Now there's like 1,450 new psychoactive substances. These are
3: Is that a real stat?
4: That's a real stat.
3: Yikes.
4: It's gone up like, it's tripled in the last decade.
3: That's insane.
4: The number of new drugs that are coming out, it's like chefs testing new recipes because it's all synthetic now. It's made in labs. And you can basically turn a molecule and change it in all these different ways and have a completely new drug, which basically leads to the major point that they are largely more potent, more deadly, easier to manufacture, easier to smuggle, harder to track, harder to treat, and more profitable than almost any time in human history.
3: What you're describing is the kind of beginning of something, but that beginning is really important. This idea that you get a drug like fentanyl, 50 times more powerful, I think, than heroin. It's really compact. It's really easy to transport. It's really easy to make. You can make it, I saw, in a kitchen in Sinaloa.
4: Exactly.
3: Randomly, you can open a lab anywhere. There is a kind of revolution that happens with that first step.
4: Exactly. And I think for good reason, we in the United States look at fentanyl as almost the end-all be-all because of how many, I mean, these like massive numbers of death. Like, we're not accustomed to that. It's so pervasive. And yet, there are now new drugs, much more powerful than fentanyl, that are popping up. Not just in the United States, but all over the world.
3: Okay, talk about that. I want to hear about that.
4: So a drug called nitazenes can be 20 to 40 times more potent than fentanyl. They're an opioid that was created in the 1950s by Swiss Pharmaceutical, but turned out to be so potent that it didn't really have a natural market. And so it never went to market. And then somebody basically, as this sort of fentanyl crisis was unfolding, mined some archive and found the formula for making nitazenes, and they started producing it. And once they started producing it, they now have like a dozen different variants of nitazenes that have been discovered all over the place. You're finding them in the United States. You're finding them throughout Europe. And one of the reasons you're finding them in Europe is because fentanyl has been so controlled and so tightly managed. Mm-hmm. And this is important because this is the heart and center of why the drug war kind of made everything worse. So you're like, we got to do something about fentanyl. This is killing way too many people. Let's control the precursor chemicals. Let's pressure Chinese pharma from making this stuff. Let's crack down on the Mexican cartels. Great.
3: This is the approach of the drug war. That is to focus on enforcement, to focus on supply.
4: Supply. It's to focus on the supply side. And then they're like, oh, cool. Okay, we'll just come up with something else. So now they've made nitazenes available on the market, and that is gradually expanding and more people are dying from it. But now there's things that are even going to replace nitazenes that are popping up in certain places. That is the thing about synthetic drugs.
3: Basically, what you've described is the idea that regulation just breeds innovation.
4: Innovation. It's one of the most entrepreneurial markets in the world. I mean, they find new ways because as long as you have demand, someone's going to figure out how to supply it, because if it's restricted, it's going to be lucrative. I mean, we're looking at a totally different universe.
3: Okay. So now I want to talk about your latest investigation that recently came out that talks about the Cook County Jail in Chicago. Because while these drugs might not be on every street corner yet, you have found that the place that they're almost being incubated is in American jails and prisons. So walk me through what you found in Cook County. Walk me through that story.
4: So in January 2023, jail authorities are called to the scene of a dead body. And they show up and there's this inmate who basically has died from some kind of a overdose, but they can't find anything. There's no contraband. They just find all these little paper roaches sort of scattered around like burned confetti. Mm. And they're kind of mystified by what this is, but it's clear the guy's overdosed. And it sort of launches them on this incredible odyssey where they start having these deaths and these crazy overdoses, people going into almost these exorcistic fits, having seizures.
3: Whoa.
4: And they're watching them on camera, and then it clicks. They're like, oh my God, they're smoking paper. They're literally smoking paper. And they realize what's happened is someone has figured out how to turn synthetic drugs into liquid, soak sheets of paper into it, and then smuggle paper into the jail. Now, paper is the most ubiquitous thing in the world, right? Mm. It's been around since ancient Egypt.
3: Right.
4: How do you stop paper?
3: Well, so just to back up, what is on this paper? Like, do they know?
4: You're describing
3: the exorcistic fit, and I'm wondering what causes that.
4: At the time, they don't know what's on it. They would find someone high or maybe find someone dead. They would get a toxicology report of the person who died to figure out what they might have smoked.
3: Yeah.
4: They would also find paper within the jail facility itself, and they'd send that off to get tested. Mm-hmm. And it would be anything from like cannabinoids, which is a synthetic form of cannabis, mm-hmm. which can actually be deadly, to sometimes fentanyl, like all different kinds of synthetic substances. I mean, at some point, they were finding recipes for raid and rat poison. And then in August of 2024, they found this single sheet of paper that had 10 different synthetic drugs on it,
3: whoa.
4: Which didn't make any sense, right? Because it was all different sorts of things that have different corporal implications, right? Like it was cannabinoids, it was opioids. Like they affect you. The high is different.
3: Is it 10 different substances all in different quadrants?
4: No, they're overlapping. It basically,
3: wow.
4: The best we could figure is somebody had a bunch of chemicals they were spraying on paper and they just wanted to get rid of them all. So they dumped them all on one sheet and that went in. I mean, from your reporting on fentanyl, there's not really a calculation of how deadly this could be, how potent this is going
3: to
4: be.
3: To the extent that there's a calculation, the calculation is how bad can we make this? Meaning how potent, how strong.
4: Completely. That's exactly right. It's the more potent, the less I have to smuggle.
3: Correct.
4: Right? The less risk I take.
3: Yeah.
4: The more potent, smaller. It's usually cheaper too.
3: Yeah. Yeah.
4: You know, you get whatever, it's like the bang for the buck phenomenon.
3: Okay, I want to ask about what the experience of actually doing it is. I mean, I think part of the other thing that a lot of people who don't use these drugs don't understand is what is attractive about the feeling. So just walk through the implications of people rushing to use a substance that is life-threatening.
4: Like, completely.
3: What is happening there? What's the psychology of that?
4: It's one of the most baffling things for a non-using public to understand about the mentality of drug use. And it is that, like, death is not dissuasive.
3: Hmm.
4: You know, someone dies and our reaction is like, oh my God, why would anybody ever touch that?
3: Right.
4: But if you are a user, you're like, that must be really strong. And I remember having conversations with people in the jail, like, you know, one guy that I spent a lot of time with was Rashad Rowery. And he had previously smoked paper, but had now sort of sworn it off and hadn't been using it.
5: It was like it was either Thanksgiving or Christmas. It was one of the time holidays we was on lockdown. And I'm like, fuck it, why not? I liked it.
4: But I'm like, but he was like a really thoughtful guide into why people use it and how they use it.
5: It's hard being in jail. It is very hard being in jail. Like, definitely when you, like, watching somebody grow up through pictures is hard. I've been here 11 years. And when you get high, it's just like, whatever. Sometimes when you get high, you don't even care about going home.
4: Yeah.
5: You don't care. It is what it is.
4: And he sort of describes the desperation and the sadness, this need to escape from sort of your life collapsing in on you.
5: You don't really think about the consequences behind it. You just think about this right here, I want this. No matter what happened, I want this. I ain't gonna be the one to die from it.
6: That's so interesting what you just said.
4: There's also a huge component of these crises are tolerance. You know, your body quickly adapts to whatever toxins it's putting into it such that you need more.
3: Right.
4: So if you're a regular user and you know there's a heavy pack and somebody died and your objective is to escape in as profound a way as you can, like a portal out of the misery of jail and all the trappings of life that that entails, you move towards it, not away from it.
3: And you might be saying, well, that person who died, they just weren't used to it. They were soft.
4: They were weak. They weren't like me. Exactly. Exactly. Right. Like, I can handle it.
3: I've built up this tolerance.
4: Yeah, there's a weird sense of confidence and almost competitiveness about who can use more drugs and how, you know, how much potency you can handle.
5: But what's the crazy part about this, so many people want to stop smoking. So many people want to actually stop.
7: Really?
5: Yes. But don't know how.
7: They don't even know what they're addicted to, do they?
5: Nah. Not really.
6: How does it work in here?
3: After the break, Azam explains how the authorities at the Cook County Jail tried to stop synthetic drugs from flooding in. We'll be right back.
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1: So, Azam, tell me how this jail goes about dealing with this problem, keeping these drugs out.
2: So they are basically like, how do we get rid of paper? The sheriff of Cook County calls around to other jurisdictions facing similar problems because now this is becoming a nationwide phenomenon. I mean, I found instances of 14 different states that have had some kind of prosecution for drug-soaked paper in carceral facilities.
1: Oh, wow, so it's not just Cook County.
2: Yeah, it's all over the place. So some of these places have decided we're going to ban paper outright.
1: Yeah.
2: And he's like, I didn't want to do that.
1: Why?
2: The thing about paper is it's a lifeline for people in jail.
1: Mm.
2: You know, it's not just administrative numbers and like, you know, menus or whatever else they use paper for. It is a letter from a child to his father. It is a note from a mother to her son.
1: Right.
2: It is the thing that tethers you to the world outside of this dark space of privation that is the Cook County Jail. So they start with things like sensing the texture of soaked paper. Guys would start wearing gloves and going through pages of every individual piece of mail by hand. So they made sure they were following all the protocols, monitoring this in a much more comprehensive way. But basically, the lead sort of criminal investigator inside the jail is this guy named Justin Wilkes. He's like, it's not enough to like play defense to try and keep the paper out of prison. We got to go on the offense and figure out who's doing this. So he kind of lays down that as like goal number one. We got to figure out what's happening. And this launches them on this really astounding investigation. They find there's this one prisoner who had been, you know, had basically been caught with paper stuffed in his anus. And he's been prosecuted for having this. But they start wondering, well, how did he get it? So they look at every single one of his prison visits for like an extended period prior to him being busted in the jail with this paper.
1: Oh, wow.
2: And they realize that over the course of, you know, months, his girlfriend who had come to visit him would always slip him paper. They're like, oh, wow. So another detective, he shows up at the girlfriend's house and he basically just gets her to talk. And she describes this whole network of like all these different prisoners with girlfriends who are all coming and visiting and doing the same thing. And it all ties back to this one dealer operating out of the south side of Chicago. And so they get on this huge case. They're like, wait a minute, we actually know who's behind this. So they start tracking this guy. They realize he has this huge stash house in the south of Chicago.
1: Uh-huh.
2: They're like, this is big. We've actually found a guy who is doing stuff across state lines. He is what we believe to be the single biggest supplier to the Cook County Jail of drug-soaked paper. This guy is like a paper baron.
1: That's crazy. All from the girlfriend.
2: All from the girlfriend. So we follow this case for almost a year until finally, like, I'm there when they arrest the main figure. You know, we're all like sort of barreling down this suburban street. They like pull up in front of this house with like one of these signal blocker trucks. Somebody bashes down the door. They send a drone in to search the house. And then everybody floods in. And it's crazy because it's like this new drug bust. They come out carrying these like amber bottles filled with chemicals and like sheaths of paper.
1: So interesting.
2: This guy has like a postal setup in his house with like, you know, prepaid envelopes to send drug-soaked paper to different places, presumably. And it's just this dude operating out of there.
1: Okay, so they find this guy.
2: They find this guy. They bust him. He gets arraigned. And I go back to Cook County. I'm like, wow, you know, like a year later. And I'm talking to Justin, the investigator. And he's like, did we solve a mystery today? Yes. Did we solve the mystery? Do I think this is going to change the phenomenon? He's like, no.
1: So after all that,
2: they know
1: he basically recognizes, yeah, this is a win for us, but this is nowhere near the end. Doing this is not going to solve the problem.
2: This is another spoke in the turning wheel, you know?
1: So, I mean, did that pan out?
2: It did. A couple months later, I checked in on the data and they were like, we're having the same number of overdoses. They now have something that's five times more potent on paper there.
1: Wow.
2: But also around that time, they found new ways and novel ways in which they're getting the drugs in. People had figured out how to use Amazon to send drugs.

0: of paper into the jail.
1: Through Amazon.
0: Through Amazon. Basically, someone would register as a third-party seller, would have a drug-soaked book listed on that, and then the person would buy from that direct seller, thereby sort of laundering a drug-soaked book through Amazon and Amazon packaging, which made it incredibly difficult because prior to that, jailhouse authorities were like, we don't have to worry about that. It's coming from Amazon.
1: That's crazy. What an image.
0: It was just that representative microcosm of this quixotic game of whack-a-mole that they continue to play as they find new different, like, we're going to crack down on that. Okay, they're going to do something else. We're going to crack down on this drug. Okay, we're going to get another drug. And this is in the most controlled setting you can imagine.
1: Yeah, yeah.
0: That, I think, is what scares them the most, because if they're having a hard time controlling that in a jail setting, what happens when that hits the street? Are we kind of trapped in this cyclical framework where we just keep doing more of the same thing? And that is the inescapable feeling, especially with this administration, which has opted to kick more ass, so to speak, against drug cartels and smuggling and all of that, is that that hasn't worked. You might see the Mexican police motivated to like bust a narco, but we've busted a lot of these guys before. And all it does is just a new kingpin emerges.
1: What about the other option, the alternate route here from the one that the drug war has taken, addressing demand?
0: Yeah, legalization or decriminalization.
1: Or any way of kind of, of getting at
0: the
1: consumption
0: one,
1: side. The fact that in Mexico, the idea that you're going to stop drugs from being produced without dealing with the fact that the largest consumer market in the entire world sits right on top
0: on
1: of this country, on its border, is sort of laughable. What about those methods? How do you see that? Is that a potential way forward here?
0: The thing that struck me is like this whole framework around legalization, decriminalization, we have been talking about it for so long. There's a few countries that have done it, like Portugal, but by and large, experiments in this have been few and far between, and it's mostly just been a talking point among progressives. The problem is that might have worked when there were just three or four drugs we were worried about. Now we're worried about 1,400 and counting.
1: So what you're talking about is a situation where, like, maybe decriminalization could have been a solution in before times, but we're not in before times. The horse is out of the barn, basically.
0: Exactly. That's exactly what I'm saying. So I think the answer to your bigger question, which is what do we do? If you talk to a lot of scientists, they'll be like, yeah, I don't think legalization is the way or decriminalization is the way to go either. You should have elements of this, like harm reduction, for instance.
1: Right.
0: That is an important component of this that Europe is really focused on. And harm reduction is basically what it sounds like. We understand people are going to use drugs. We understand that we're never going to be able to fully reduce all of the demand. So how do we keep deaths and serious injury from happening?
1: That's interesting.
0: We swap needles, right? So no one's sharing needles. HIV rates plummet. We issue Narcan everywhere so that if your friend overdoses, you give them a shot of Narcan, you revive them, they don't die.
1: Mm-hmm.
0: We pass laws that are like, if you call the cops or rather the authorities because your friend is overdosed and you're worried they're going to die, we're not going to prosecute you or send you to jail because that then means fewer people will die.
1: It's treating it as a public health crisis and not a criminal problem.
0: Exactly, which is something the United States has always struggled with.
1: It sounds like what you've learned is that we don't have the language to describe what we're seeing. And so a first step is to just all of us wrap our minds around what this is and really change our entire framework of thinking about it.
0: I think that's right. I think it's also just looking at it with like dispassionate, brutal honesty, which has always been hard for us. We are still thinking that blowing up boats or like targeting kingpins is going to stop this. And it's clearly not. You can have little bits of pressure, and maybe that can even be a good thing to force the Mexicans to actually do something about this gigantic industry within their borders. But that's not going to solve it. We've never needed more creative thinking about this problem because it's never been more dangerous or creative. We're kind of moving in opposite directions on one of the most costly issues of our time.
1: Thank you so much for being on the show.
0: Oh, thanks for having me.
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4: 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I'm Natalie Kitroev. 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
8: For us, it was a shock. It shattered our lives. We planned that this year we want to change people's life.
9: In South Africa, health programs have been walloped by U.S. cuts to global aid. We hear from some of the workers left.
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9: I'm Sasha Pfeiffer.
10: And I'm Scott Detrow. A pivotal U.S. Senate race in Maine is pitting incumbent Republican Susan Collins against Democratic hopeful Graham Platner.
11: It really isn't a representative system. It's a performance that is conducted by elites.
9: Also, how the Trump administration uses the Bible to justify immigration raids and military invasions.
12: It's very common for armies, militaries, just throughout history, to invoke the name of God.
10: Plus, the World Cup roster for the U.S. men's national team is finally out.
9: And we remember jazz great Sonny Rollins, a master improviser.
10: Those stories and more after this newscast.
13: BBC News with Moira Alderson. Israeli troops have expanded their offensive in southern Lebanon, calling on residents to leave as they attack villages both from the ground and with airstrikes. Military sources say troops are advancing beyond a demarcation line Israel has established several kilometres inside Lebanese territory. John Sudworth reports from Mashgara in eastern Lebanon, where the authorities say 11 people have been killed in Israeli strikes.
14: Rescue crews are frantically digging through the rubble as two tiny arms poke through a hole they've made. Caked in dirt and dust, 7-year-old Mohammed is eventually pulled to safety. The strikes here were part of a wave of intensifying Israeli action ordered in response to the increasingly deadly use of new fiber optic drones by Hezbollah. There are plenty of Lebanese who despise Hezbollah, who blame it for dragging this country into war. But there's also little support for Israel, deep anger over the growing number of civilian deaths, and no easy answers as this country once again finds itself in a spiral of violence.
13: A Syrian official says the authorities in Damascus have located remnants of the clandestine chemical weapons program that was developed under Bashar al-Assad. Syria's representative to the UN watchdog on chemical weapons said munitions similar to those used to carry out gas attacks during the Syrian civil war had been found. Mohammed Khatoub also said several former military and other officials had been arrested on suspicion of involvement in the programme. The European Union chief, Ursula von der Leyen, says Russia is trying to destabilise Europe by diverting Ukrainian drones into Allied airspace. She made the accusation following talks with Baltic leaders, a week after a drone alert in Lithuania saw people ordered to shelter in underground bunkers. Here's Paul Moss.
15: The good news, as far as Ukraine is concerned, is that its drones are striking targets ever deeper into Russian territory. But this seems to have prompted Russia to hack into the drones' guidance systems, with some then heading for friendly countries instead. Recent months have seen drone alerts in Lithuania, Latvia and Estonia. And it does show a vulnerability in those countries' defences, the head of the European Union's Commission, Ursula von der Leyen, warned on Tuesday. This is the reality, she said, on NATO's eastern border, a reality the rest of Europe could soon face.
13: The Mexican government says it's arrested El Chinacate, the nephew of Joaquin El Chapo Guzman, the former boss of the powerful Sinaloa drug cartel. Mexican media named him as Isai Martinez Cepeda. The US wants his extradition on charges of organized crime and drug trafficking. In a seemingly linked operation, more than 650 kilos of cocaine and 150 firearms were seized in Chiapas State. BBC News.
1: From KALW News in San Francisco, I'm Suni Khalid with a regional news update. We're exactly 1 week away from Election Day, San Francisco voters being asked to decide whether or not to leverage a new tax on overpaid CEOs. KALW's Ren Farrell has more.
16: There's been a fierce battle over Prop D, also known as the overpaid CEO tax. Mayor Daniel Lurie and other opponents say that it will drive businesses out of San Francisco and slow down the city's so-called comeback.
2: Prop D threatens our recovery. When we push businesses out, we lose the revenue that pays for what every San Franciscan depends on.
16: But supporters of the measure say that it's just common sense in a city with one of the highest concentrations of billionaires in the world. So what will Prop D actually do?
3: What Proposition D would do is give very large corporations a choice.
16: That's Sarah Anderson, the executive compensation expert at the Institute for Policy Studies.
3: They could either narrow the gaps between their CEO pay and their median worker pay to a reasonable level, no more than 100 to 1, and then they wouldn't owe an extra dime in taxes.
16: Or they can pay an additional tax, which would go into the city's general fund. Perhaps unsurprisingly, some of San Francisco's wealthiest individuals and corporations have donated huge sums of money to the No on D campaign. Anderson authored a report analyzing those donors.
3: The Gap retail store is the most extreme example. The gap between their CEO and median worker pay is 1,690 to 1.
16: The Yes on D campaign has raised more than $2 million. It's being supported by a number of local labor unions, Speaker Emerita Nancy Pelosi, and the majority of the Board of Supervisors. In San Francisco, I'm Ren Farrell, KALW News.

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1: Texas voters decide who they want as their Republican nominee for the Senate, incumbent John Cornyn or Texas Attorney General Ken Paxton, who was endorsed by President Trump last week. The winner faces off against Democratic nominee James Tallarico in the fall. So who do Texans see as the future of the Republican Party? Hear the results tomorrow on Morning Edition from NPR News.
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1: This is Gaza Corner. Every week we talk to an expert, community organizer, or eyewitness to learn about people impacted by some of the worst political violence and suppression from the Middle East and beyond. Gaza had thriving literary and arts institutions which have nearly all been destroyed in the last 2.5 years. Rueda Amr is a teacher and independent journalist based in Gaza. She recently wrote a story for Plus 972 Mag about efforts to revive Gaza's cultural scene. She described the effort to create the Phoenix Library, Gaza's first library to open since the genocide began in October 2023.
2: It was like a chance to feel there is hope, Gaza to back like before. So it was very different because they are looking for the box under the rubble of libraries. Also, there is people or families, they send their box to this library. So there is a chance for another people to keep reading in this box because we had a huge number of the books, because you know the people in Gaza, they are in the high levels of the people who educated in the world.
1: Just to clarify that, 98% of Palestinians in Gaza are literate. It's one of the highest literacy rates in all the world.
2: Yeah, I'm not just a journalist, I'm a teacher. I saw that the children, they are very, very sad because they don't go to the school. They want to touch the books. They want to talk with teachers because our children, our people in Gaza used to be in the culture places. They spend their times in the libraries, in the education centers. Just they spend their time to learn anything. They play music. They want to be in theater also. Also in dance classes. When I saw this library, I said, yeah, this is Gaza. Really, this is Gaza. This is the positive thing, because we used to see Gaza like this. Many libraries, many books, many readers.
1: But I imagine the children have to have suffered so greatly and have so much trauma from 2.5 years of genocide.
2: I have also project, it's educational project. I worked on this project from the beginning of this year to survive the people from losing their focus or understanding the information in their subjects. I saw there is a children very nervous, very angry. So we want to set them in normal situation. So this activities help the children too much. I saw the difference between before and after. Also, in my education center, the children, they want to learn. I teach them like Arabic, English, math. They want to write. They want to touch the box. They want to stay in the class because they feel this is our place. It's not our place to stay in tents with suffering. So these activities or this ways help the children to stay normal. Without this hard trauma, I always said the war is against the children. We need to save them, not to fight them or let them lose their normal life.

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3: 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I'm Scott Detrow.
4: And I'm Sasha Pfeiffer. Today, we return to a story that NPR has been following closely. Ecuadorian fishermen who say a U.S.-flagged vessel attacked them at sea and destroyed their boats. Their allegations come as the U.S. military expands its controversial anti-drug trafficking operations across the Eastern Pacific and Caribbean. The Trump administration insists the operations are legal. Nearly 200 people have been killed and more than 50 strikes targeting vessels that the U.S. says were being used by suspected narco traffickers. NPR's Carrie Kahn reports from Ecuador.
5: In the courtyard of a small hotel off the main coastal strip in Manta, Ecuador, music videos are playing on a TV by the pool. This is as close to water fisherman Johnny Sebastian Palacio says he gets these days. I don't want to go to sea anymore, he says. That was the kind of experience you only want once in your life. Palacio was one of 20 crew members on the Don Maca ship, fishing off the Galapagos Islands in mid-March. His account is similar to stories NPR has heard from other fishermen in at least two other incidents off Ecuador's coast. First, the fishermen describe being followed by a large blue boat flying a U.S. flag. All the while, drones were hovering over us, Palacio says. On March 26th, around 5 p.m., Palacio says he was below deck loading the day's catch into freezers when the first blast hit. I was with a compañero and we just heard boom. I flew in the air and then onto the floor, he says. Jaime Cervantes Macia, the ship's mechanic, was also stunned. I thought the boat's motor had exploded, he says. Then, they say, the men aboard the nearby big blue boat waved them over. They took us on board one by one, says Palacio. They were in camouflage, had assault weapons, and spoke English, according to the fishermen. They cuffed us and put hoods over our heads. I just thought, here they're going to kill us, says Palacios. In another incident, fishermen on the Negra Francisca Duarte told NPR their boat also was attacked, and the crew was taken aboard a U.S. flagged boat and also cuffed and hooded. Ultimately, both crews were handed over to Salvadoran authorities and had to pay their own way home. None of the fishermen have been charged in the U.S., El Salvador, or Ecuador.
6: Es el mismo patrón que existe. Primero la embarcación es avistada por aviones.
5: We have seen the same pattern multiple times, says lawyer Juan Alvia. He represents the crew of a third ship, the Fiorello, which in January also reported being followed by drones while fishing. The Fiorello was found burning off the Galapagos Island. Its eight crew members have not been heard from since. NPR asked multiple U.S. agencies, including the Southern Command military, to respond to the fishermen's allegations. None did.

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5: Boy, that engine is smooth. 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
6: That's Augustin Del Valle, a volunteer engineer on the SS Jeremiah O'Brien at Pier 35.
5: The pleasure of operating these engines, this museum, this is really, they call it living history. So when I go down to that engine room and I'm operating those engines and those boilers and firing the boilers, I think about how men in 1940s did the same thing. 80 years ago, they were down there doing the same thing I was doing. And it's the same engine room, and it's an amazing feeling to be able to do that.
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7: U.S. and Iranian forces are launching strikes against each other despite President Trump's claim a deal to end the war was imminent.
0: We'll assess where negotiations stand.
7: For Tuesday, May 26th, it's All Things Considered from NPR News. I'm Scott Detrow.
0: And I'm Sasha Pfeiffer. Texas Republicans decide on a Senate candidate today.
7: The choice could play a big part in whether Democrats have a shot at winning back a majority this fall.
8: Texans are looking for a senator who are going to represent their values.
0: Plus, Elizabeth Smart was abducted as a teenager.
7: We will hear how, as an adult, she has reclaimed her identity by bodybuilding.
9: My body has been hurt. And it has felt like it's been crushed at times, but it carried me through my kidnapping.
0: First, this news.
10: BBC News with Roisin Hasty. Lebanon says 31 people have been killed in strikes by Israeli forces on Tuesday as they expand their war against Hezbollah, despite a nominal ceasefire. The IDF has told residents of vast areas of southern Lebanon to leave, amid reports soldiers are advancing past land they've occupied since the truce was agreed last month. A Lebanese MP, Nazat Saliba, says Israeli attacks have devastated the people of Lebanon.
11: The escalation of military action from the part of Israel has caused more displacement for the people and more killing. And we can see that a lot more villages have been destroyed and have been emptied from any occupants. So this is definitely a complete war ongoing from the part of Israel invading Lebanon and also flattening a lot of villages in Lebanon.
10: Israel also says it has attacked the new head of Hamas's military wing in Gaza, despite the nominal ceasefire there. Mohammed Adeh was appointed after Israel killed his predecessor earlier this month. Palestinian health officials say three people were killed and more than 20 injured in an Israeli strike on a residential building in Gaza City. A ceasefire agreed in October has been repeatedly violated by Israel, and Hamas is refusing to disarm. The Mexican government says it has arrested El Chinacate, the nephew of Joaquin El Chapo Guzman, the former boss of the powerful Sinaloa drug cartel. Our global affairs reporter Mimi Swaby has the details.
12: Mexican authorities say they've arrested Isai Martinez Zapeda, also known as El Chinagate, in the northwest state of Sonora. He is wanted in the U.S. for organized crime and drug trafficking. His uncle, El Chapo, is serving a life sentence in Colorado on charges including drug trafficking and money laundering. In a seemingly linked operation, more than 650 kilos of cocaine and 150 firearms were seized in Chiapas State. It comes ahead of Mexico co-hosting the FIFA World Cup in June. Security concerns have been raised for visitors and players, especially after a wave of violence in February. And Mexico is keen to show the US that it's taking strong action against drug gangs.
10: NASA has announced further details of its plans to establish a permanent base on the moon. It said construction of the proposed $20 billion facility is planned over the next 7 years, with the completed base expected to cover hundreds of square kilometres. The first three missions of the construction project were also announced. Laurie Glaze is from NASA.
13: With Moonbase, Artemis astronauts will stay longer, explore farther, and conduct the kinds of science that advances exploration itself, understanding how humans operate off-world, how we build infrastructure, and how we prepare for Mars.
14: From KALW News in San Francisco, I'm Sunni Khalid with a regional news update. A playground reopened in San Francisco's Tenderloin neighborhood today. KALW's Kara Nguyen has more.
15: The Tenderloin has the highest concentration of children in the city. It's also just really densely populated in general.
16: Here in the Tenderloin, everything is crowded, crunched together. Most of them are very low income, so they have to take what they get, and they don't have a yard. They don't have space inside to even create a garden.
15: That's Patrice Clark, a site supervisor at the Glide Family Youth and Child Care Center, right down the block from here.
16: And I think it's a big, big enrichment for families that get to come to the park on the weekend and just watch their kids play.
15: Because there aren't that many parks in the Tenderloin, the temporary closure meant kids had to trek further to play. But today, there's brand new play structures, freshly planted trees, a nature area, and new turf on the soccer field. In a neighborhood lacking green space, it's a welcome change. I dodge a few balls and crouch down into the sea of running kids. From their level, the excitement is real and simple. In San Francisco, I'm Karen Nguyen, KALW News.
14: Organizers with Connect Bay Area Act, a regional sales tax measure for public transit, collected more than 300,000 signatures across five Bay Area counties, well above the 186,000 required to place it on this year's ballot. That means this November, voters will decide whether or not to approve Senate Bill 63, more commonly known as the Connect Bay Area Act. If it passes, it will create a new source of funding for several public transit agencies facing budget deficits. Find more news online at KALW.org. I'm Sunni Khalid.

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1: This is New Arrivals, a pocket-sized book tour with Bay Area authors. I'm Lisa Morehouse. Carolyn Paul lives in San Francisco. Her book, Why Fly, came out February 24th, 2026.
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3: This is Suni Khalid, a newscast editor here at KALW. 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And a playground reopened today in San Francisco's Tenderloin neighborhood. 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
4: I'm from the Outer Sunset, and I love it.
5: Gary did not want to become a football player. No interest in the game at all. He was a timid kid, the kind of kid who, in baseball, would close his eyes when he was up at bat. He was so scared of getting hit by the ball. But when you're in high school, you know, your personality's still up for grabs. And at Gary's high school, there was not one person, but two people with a very different vision of who he was. They were assistant high school football coaches, and very noticeable, big personalities, and they were twins.
6: And I didn't really know their name. I'd seen them around. They were super handsome and in great shape. I mean, they were ripped, and they would wear Gold's Gym tank tops and jams, these shorts, these Hawaiian shorts. They would wear those, and they had really long hair, and they were very charming, charismatic, funny, and they were known as the Jetsons, which was this self-proclaimed nickname, I think.
5: Wait, they called themselves the Jetsons? They referred to themselves?
6: Yeah, because the Jetsons was people from the future, and they felt that they were like that. They were definitely the first people I ever noticed who referred to themselves in the, is it the third person?
5: Yeah, yeah.
6: Say, the Jetsons are coming to get you. The Jetsons will see you. The Jetsons.
5: That's what they would
6: sometimes say. Sometimes they would say, Johnny Jetson will be with you today. Joe Jetson will be with you tomorrow.
5: They're like magical figures.
6: Yeah, they really were.
5: And these magical figures, these assistant football coaches, they gave Gary his own nickname in the fall of junior year. It was not a glittery name like the Jetsons. Kind of the opposite, actually. Waste, they called him.
6: As in waste of talent? To, like, goad man to playing football.
5: They told him that football would get him a college scholarship. It would get him girls. They said the newspaper would write about him. They wanted him on the team so badly because Gary was a giant compared to most of the kids playing football back then. This was in Peabody, Massachusetts, a Boston suburb near Salem, in the late 80s. Most high school players back then were 5'9", 5'10". Gary was 6'6", 200 pounds, and he was athletic, played basketball on his high school team. Those coaches scolded him for his complete lack of aggression and for crying. What he really loved doing was art projects, going to the arts and crafts store, reading. He kept an enormous stuffed animal collection in his room, even in high school. He was also pretty depressed at the time. Gary's a comedian today, Gary Gulman. And on stage, when he tries to describe what he was like as a kid,
6: I talk about being Charlie Brown. I say, picture my childhood, Charlie Brown, if Snoopy had died. That was my childhood. I felt so sorry for him. I
5: identify Charlie Brown, like, the whole point of his character is that he's sad and lonely.
6: Yeah.
5: But even that wasn't lonely enough. You have to kill off his dog.
6: Yes. Yes.
5: So when the Jetsons started telling him that they were going to make him into a star, he laughed it off. He liked the attention from the Jetsons, sure, but he did not consider this seriously at all. Football seemed brutal. Just nonstop, violent physical contact. He did not think he could cut it. Guys he knew who played football, they were so tough. Gary, on the other hand, he got picked on, he got bullied. He was bullied out of Little League. So football, no way. And then his junior year ended, and just a couple days into summer break, it was June, 6:30 in the morning, he got a phone call. Woke him up. It's the Twins.
6: They said, Gullman, this is the Jetsons. Meet us at the Universe Gym at 7:30. We are going to train the Gullman this summer and get the Gullman a scholarship and make the Gullman into a star. By the end of the summer, you will be 245 pounds and ripped like Arnold.
5: It was so weird and bold. And on the spur of the moment, he figures, what the hell? And he has this thought that you have sometimes as a kid. He thinks, these adults say I can do this. Maybe they're right.
6: They were so convincing. They were so convincing.
5: And then there was a part of you that thought, like, yes, magical man.
6: It was intoxicating.
5: It was.
6: Because they were so cool. And my entire life, my family was more of a don't get your hopes up type of attitude, a philosophy of things don't don't always work out the way you want them to. And so it was a very negative house. And I remember asking them, I said, you guys really think I'm gonna play on this high school football team? I don't have that much experience. And their answer, and should I swear or just...
1: Say what really happened.
6: Every single time I would ask them any kind of question, they'd say, yeah. And not everybody was using that expression back then. That was the first instance of somebody saying that to me instead of don't get your hopes up and we'll see. It was yeah. And I was like, oh my gosh, these guys are so, so exciting and they believe in me.
2: So that summer, every morning, he works out with the Jetsons from 7:30 to 9:30. Then they take him to a diner and they buy him a big breakfast with eggs and other proteins. At night, sometimes they teach him running routes. Remember, Gary had never played football. And it was just like the Jetsons said.
6: It was incredible. It was like a Rocky montage. I was getting stronger and bigger, and they would say things. They had this thing, the Gull Man is getting huge! The Gull Man is getting huge!
2: And so by the end of the summer, how did you look?
6: Oh, I looked fantastic, man. I'd grown my hair long like them. And clothes started to look really cool on me. They were, as I was filling out, and they were right. I weighed 240 pounds. I could bench press 225 pounds. I ran a 4.8 40, which was very impressive to everybody. Everything about me had changed physically. I had built this really great costume.
2: Why do you say costume?
6: Because it covered up who I really was. I was still the same Gary who cried at movies.
2: So you have this man costume that you're wearing, which is your new body.
6: Yes. I feel terrific.
2: And as it came time to start practices, you would think that he would be psyched to use this new body that he had created for the purpose it had been made for. Like, okay, he's Captain America, it's World War II, bring on the Nazis. But in fact, he was terrified of just getting hit, of the physical contact that's just built into football. And a week before practice, he talks to a friend and he says to the friend, he doesn't think he can do it. He doesn't think he can go through with it. Should he call the Jetsons and tell him he's thought it over? It's not for him.
6: I'll never forget what he said. He said, Gary, they will kill you. They spent their entire summer training you and feeding you. You can't. You have to go through with this.
2: So he did. He went through with it. But the problem was, as John Jetson put it, he was a daisy in a field of weeds, a lamb among conquerors. You can put a kid into a tough guy costume, but it doesn't always make him into a tough guy. And of course, adults are always trying to convince kids and inspire kids about who they can be. That's what good parents do. That's what good teachers do. But some kids, like Gary, just have trouble going along with the plan. They want to please the adults. They want to do what they're asked. But all the while, they genuinely wonder, can they actually become the person the adults are telling them to become? Is that them? Is that who they should be? And it's totally confusing for them. The adults in their lives seem to know what they're talking about. They're adults, for God's sake. They're supposed to know better. But the kids end up wondering in a really primal way, who am I? Well, from WBEZ Chicago, it's This American Life. I'm Ira Glass. Our show today in two acts. In the second act, adults make it so a woman can't even decide what is true about some of the most basic facts about her own history. And act one is going to be Gary's story, which we're calling Jersey. Sure. That's going to happen after a quick break. Stay with us. This American Life. Today's show is a rerun. Act one. So Gary Gulman went to his first football practice, and it was just as bad as he imagined it would be. Guys rush at him, smash into him on every play. It's totally painful. He's completely miserable, bruised. He was in this one play.
6: This guy hit me helmet to helmet, and it was so loud, like a gunshot, and everybody noticed it, and they called it a biz. And the way it got its name was they said, and the Jetsons told me this, they said the biz is the sound that it makes when you get hit in the head during a game, which is bzzz. And each week, the guy who had the best hit on somebody else would get this T-shirt called the Biz of the Week T-shirt. And Now we know that these things, these bizzes, they were concussions. But at the time, in 1988, the concussion protocol was pretty much, you good? You good? And that first time that I got bizzed, the Jetsons were so proud of me. They high-fived me and they patted my head. The Gull Man got bizzed, his first biz. I was laughing along with them, but I was like, I hope that never happens again.
2: So every day, Gary would show up at practice and hated it. Until, finally, they started to play real games. And these are just preseason scrimmages, but they're against other high schools, there's a crowd in the stands. That changed everything. From the very first time they put him in on offense.
6: They set up a play for me. It's this pass where they just throw it over the middle. They throw it up high. Nobody can reach as high as I can jump. I catch it. It takes a couple of guys to bring me down just because I'm big and I want to run away from contact. Like, there were fans and they were cheering. And I will say that was exhilarating.
2: Coach is trying him out on defense. He barely knows what he's doing. And he sacks the other side's quarterback.
6: I had no technique.
2: Yeah.
6: But I was just so much bigger than this kid that he couldn't outrun me because he wasn't as fast as me and he wasn't as strong as me. So I was able to wrestle him to the ground.
2: Opening game of the real season, the coaches start him, this newbie player. He sacks the opposing quarterback right away. And on offense,
6: they threw me the ball three times. I caught every single one. I mean, that night I go to my first high school party. I never
2: really?
6: Gone to a high school party, and it was such a letdown because you see high school parties in movies. They're so exciting, and there's sex,
2: yeah.
6: and I just sat on a couch because I didn't drink, and it was an incredible letdown. But I was invited.
2: But
6: and
2: you
6: I
2: were
6: was,
2: in.
6: I was very
2: you were
6: excited.
2: In. That's what's important.
6: Yes.
2: You were there.
6: At the
2: now,
6: party.
2: You were there at the bad party.
6: Yeah.
2: You made it.
6: And then Sunday night, the night before school, a local newspaper reporter called me and interviewed me about this game. He said that I was the talk of the town, and it talked about how everybody knew the ball was coming to me and they couldn't stop me. And just like the Jetsons had said, there are going to be newspaper articles. There was a newspaper article in the Salem Evening News the next day that called me Mr. Raw Potential.
2: Wow.
6: Yeah.
2: And it did not last. The season opener, his first great game, was also his last great game. Opposing quarterbacks learned to stay away from the side of the line that Gary was on, so he wasn't sacking anyone anymore. And after this one time when Gary fumbled the ball on a big play at the goal line, suddenly he says they stopped sending him out for passes. So no more heroic catches, he wasn't making big plays, he was not living up to all that bright potential. And some dark part of his personality kicked in. Like maybe he was a waste after all. The man costume had fooled them for a while, but he was still the same person he'd always been. He started to dread practices and games.
6: I would throw up before every game. On the sideline, I would throw up because I was overcome by nerves and anxiety. I started to feel really lousy about myself, and my grades suffered, and I just knew that I was starting to disappoint these guys. And they never said anything, to their credit. They never said, wow, we really had high hopes for you. It just... It sounds crazy. I still have nightmares about it.
2: His plan back then was make it through the season, one game a week, never play again.
6: And in the middle of this, a college football coach came into our locker room and introduced himself to me at my locker. And that was sort of a what the hell is going on here?
2: Introduced himself to you, you mean?
6: Yeah.
2: And said what?
6: He said, you had a great game, which I hadn't, and I am an assistant at Dartmouth College, and we'd love for you to take a visit to Dartmouth.
2: Okay, here's the thing that Gary didn't know or understand at the time. As disheartened as he was, his coaches did not think he was having a bad season. Sure, they weren't sending him out for passes, but the main reason for that, John Jetson told me on the phone, wasn't the fumble that Gary had made, like Gary obsessed over. It was that the quarterback couldn't throw reliable passes. Their team wasn't that good that year. The Jetsons still saw Gary as a diamond in the rough. Gary was doing everything they asked, ran his plays well, was more reliable than most of the team. And so, the coaches did what they did with any player with a ton of potential. They took video of Gary's best game, that great first game, made a bunch of copies, and sent it around to colleges. And after seeing that video, a parade of recruiters showed up at Gary's school. He'd get called out of class to meet them. He was approached by Harvard, Holy Cross, UMass, University of New Hampshire, University of Maine, and some top Division I-A schools, Syracuse, and Boston College, his favorite, who'd recently won the Cotton Bowl.
6: I mean, they were big-time football, and they had Heisman Trophy winner Doug Flutie. He was the hero to everybody in my neighborhood.
2: And what do you remember of, like, them recruiting you?
6: I remember this man who I had seen on TV because he had recruited Doug Flutie, and he was a New England celebrity. His name was Jack Bicknell. I'll never forget it because he had an office at Boston College, and it overlooked the stadium. And he had a Heisman Trophy, and he said, "Son," I always loved being called son, and I would just melt. It's like an arm around the shoulder. I don't know what it is about that word. He said, "Son, I'm going to go ahead and offer you," which meant a scholarship. I'm going to offer you. And he said something to the effect of, "You're 17 years old," or maybe I was 18. He said, "You have an NFL body." And I remember thinking, wow, I've really fooled another one. And part of me was saying I was afraid this was going to happen because I'm going to have to take the scholarship and I know I'm going to be in over my head. And then the other side of it was, this is so exciting and somebody believes in me. And
2: did part of you feel like, oh my God, I'm going to be playing for this incredible coach. Whatever problems I had in high school, this guy is the guy. He's a genius. He's going to fix whatever problem I had. I'm going to be a star.
6: Yeah.
2: So he takes the scholarship. He says he has no idea how he would have paid for college without a football scholarship. He works out all summer. And by the time he gets to training camp, he was bigger than ever. 260 pounds. His speed and strength, one of the best on the team. But it's clear right away.
6: I just felt so small. I mean, these guys really were supermen. Their aggressiveness, their strength, it wasn't the same sport. And it was quite clear early on to the other players that I wasn't like them. I didn't talk like...
2: Oh, is that
6: like,
2: true?
6: Yeah, and I could be pushed around, and I could be bullied. There were guys who were going to go on to the NFL. There was one player who played for the Vikings, and I remember one time I was lollygagging on a play, and he hit me and bizzed me, and he said to me afterwards, and he was his nickname on the team was the Maniac, which you really have to do something impressive to get a nickname like that amongst these lunatics. He said to me, he said, "You can't just stand there like that. I could have killed you." In the nicest way possible, he said that he had let up, even though he had hit me harder than I'd ever been hit in my life.
2: Gary went into a full-blown depressive crisis. Not eating when he should have been eating like a horse. Sleeping all the time. Crying.
6: The prevailing thing going on in my head is I want to kill myself. I'm worthless. I'm useless. Everybody hates me.
2: Did you have this feeling of like, oh, well, I'm actually like as strong as any of these guys. Like you're stronger than most of them. You're faster than most of them. I should be as good. Did you have a feeling of like, well, if I just psych myself up in the right way, I'm going to be able to do this?
6: Well, I knew who I was. And the problem is I know who I am and I hate him. I hate him. He's so weak and he disappoints and he lets down. And I just wanted to go back to the room and sleep and cry. Yeah.
2: Did you have your stuffed animals with you?
6: No, but I had brought my blankie. Like I grew up with a blankie that was in my crib and I could never sleep without it. But it was like this thing that I was so ashamed of and never spoke about really to anybody because I thought that if anybody ever found that out, they would just feel like this guy's insane and also a woman.
2: Did you have a roommate?
6: I had a roommate, yeah.
2: That you had to hide the blankie from?
6: Yeah, yeah.
2: And you would call it the blankie, not the blanket.
6: No, I referred to him. I called him Blanky.
2: And whatever happened to it?
6: Oh, I still have it. It's on my pillow right now in Harlem. Yeah.
5: Wait, seriously?
6: Yeah.
5: Wait, how old are you?
6: I'm 48.
5: Do you need it?
6: No, but I love it. It's there with the pillow. I put it in my computer bag so I can carry it on planes when I travel.
5: And is it a comfort?
6: Yeah, it's a comfort. It helps me sleep. I don't know how common it is, and the fact that you keep asking me questions about it makes me think it's really odd.
5: I'm not trying to blanky shame you. I'm not. Anyway, back in college, first time Gary goes home for the weekend, he stays in his room, cries and sleeps, and won't talk to anybody. And his brother suggests he find a therapist. The football team actually has counseling services set up for anybody who needs it, and when he gets back to school, Gary meets with the therapist, who asks him a lot of questions.
6: And he said, point blank, he said, why don't you just quit the football team? And I like, that was ludicrous to me. And the way I would explain it now is, you have to understand, my entire identity is wrapped up in this. And if I quit, I will be proving the voice in my head that keeps telling me I'm weak and soft and worthless, right?
5: So he made it through the season. The doctor prescribed him antidepressants, and the sadness and ruminations lifted. And in the spring, Gary's therapist asked, what are you going to do about football for next year? And Gary was like, I'll continue till I graduate.
6: And he said, listen, I never give advice. It's not my place to give advice, but I'm going to give you some advice. You need to quit the football team. I said, if I quit the football team, I don't get to wear the uniform. I don't get to wear that jacket that gets me special treatment in the cafeteria and makes me interesting to the other students and the professors. I said, if I'm not a football player, then who am I? And he said, and I'll never forget it, the best answer. He said, you'll be a man. But he didn't mean it. You'll be masculine, you'll be macho. He meant you'll be an adult.
5: Gary quit the team. He did keep the scholarship. The counselor went to bat for him and convinced the school to let him keep it for 4 years. And that same year, the year he quit football, Gary took the first real steps towards a different vision of who he'd be as an adult. A vision that was not handed to him by any of the grown-ups in his life. Not his coaches or his parents or his teachers. It was something he invented for himself. That's the year he started writing jokes.
6: Do you know that I listen to your show and I've heard people reveal things about themselves that I wouldn't reveal?
5: Yeah.
6: And I would never thought that the blankie would be one of those things. That there could be somebody being like, oh, I'd never tell anybody about a blank. I could care less that everybody knows now.
5: No. And you say that, I feel like I am, I don't want to make you feel weird about it.
6: No, I think it's healthy. But you love Charlie Brown. Who was the wisest character on the Peanuts cartoons?
5: Linus.
6: Yeah. And he had a blankie.
5: He was 5.
6: He wasn't 5.
5: All right, he's 8 or whatever he's supposed to be.
6: No, you're right. He was old enough to have.
5: He's a child.
6: No, he is a child.
5: Yeah. Gary Gulman, he tells the story of his football years and lots of other stories in his book Misfit, Growing Up Awkward in the 80s. To find out when he's coming to a town near you or to see him on video, go to GaryGulman.com. Coming up, a 17-year-old tries to understand a moment that shaped her whole life. Fortunately for her, there's video. Unfortunately for her, it's more complicated than that. That's in a minute from Chicago Public Radio when our program continues.
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0: This is Suni Khalid, a newscast editor here at KALW. In case you missed it, San Francisco voters will go to the polls next week to decide whether or not to leverage a new tax on overpaid CEOs. And a playground reopened today in San Francisco's Tenderloin neighborhood. 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
1: This American Life, Myra Glass. Today's program, here's looking at you, kid. Stories of adults telling kids what they should think of themselves, and kids trying to make sense of what they're told. Today's show is a rerun. We've arrived at Act 2 of our program. Act 2, Grown-ups Know Things. That act title is actually a line from Lord of the Flies. Piggy says it, that grown-ups have a cup of tea and talk things through, and then everything is all right. That's how grown-ups do it. It's hopeful and, of course, you know, wrongheaded. So often things don't work out that well here in the adult world. But in the story, it's this moment where a bunch of the boys chime in with their desire that they could turn to adults. And in this next act, a girl turns to an adult with that same kind of hope that the adult will set things right. But over time, the adults that she turns to simply do not agree about some very fundamental things about her. Eleanor Gordon Smith reported this story for a book she wrote.
2: I got interested in uncertainty years ago. There's a kind of uncertainty that we all live with, where you don't know the answer, and it's not a big deal. Like what time the bus is coming, who left the front door open, or where that pen went. But I wanted to know about the opposite, high-stakes uncertainty, where the facts aren't decisive, and it hurts to not know what to think, where there are big consequences, it affects your whole life. I wanted to know, is it possible to just sit in that kind of foundational doubt? Or do you just have to flip a coin and pick something, anything, to believe? Which is how I got interested in Nicole Klumper. She's 40 now, but this starts when she was 16, and she just couldn't catch a break. She was in foster care after her dad, who had sole custody of her for most of her life, had a stroke and died. She'd bounced around between friends' houses, but wound up in a group home.
3: I just felt very adrift in the world and unanchored. Having lost my father, my best friend, I was so alone, and I was reaching out for something to feel connected to.
2: She started really wanting to know about her mom. She lived nearby, just a couple hours' drive. But they hadn't seen each other in more than 10 years. The custody court hadn't even allowed visits. And Nicole didn't know why. A quick warning, what I'm about to go into mentions different kinds of abuse. Nicole had a foggy thought that her mom might have done something bad to her as a kid. She remembered saying something to someone when she was young about her mom burning her feet on a stove, and remembered something about a sexual abuse allegation. But could that be right? Surely she'd remember those things actually happening. But she didn't. What if her dad had just made her say those things about her mom? It had been a really ugly custody battle. Each parent said all kinds of things about the other. What if her dad wanted custody so bad he invented all these awful stories? There was so much about her mom that Nicole didn't know. So she arranged to meet her mom in person. They did. They started seeing each other more regularly. But it always felt off. Once, she remembers sitting next to her mom at dinner and putting her head down on the table in front of her.
3: She rubbed my back, and it was very, very uncomfortable, and I had a pretty strong reaction to it.
2: Nicole says they didn't talk about any abuse. And then, in the middle of that doubt, a piece of evidence seemed to fall from the sky, and with it, the promise of knowing what had happened in the custody dispute. Dr. Dave Corwin phoned Nicole. He was the child psychiatrist in the custody battle that had split Nicole off from her mum, and he had videotapes of interviews he'd done with her when she was a very young girl. It had been his job to investigate the abuse allegations. He'd had a question. He was speaking at a conference. Would it be okay if he showed those people the tapes? Nicole remembered Corwin. She remembered that he'd been nice to her as a kid. She said, yeah, he could use them. But could she see those tapes too? He agreed and recorded their meeting.
4: I don't know the effect, because it's never been done to my knowledge, this will have on you, okay?
3: So I'm sitting across from Dr. Corwin, and there's a video camera. I'm getting ready to watch the tapes of myself at 5 years old, and He went through a very lengthy informed consent.
4: At this stage, you're 17 years old. What I'm doing is I'm doing this informed consent directly with you. I'm saying, here's the issues as I understand them, and then it's up to you. Okay.
3: Finally, we got to the point where he was going to shut off the video camera so that I could watch my five-year-old self. And he asked me, you know, what do you recall?
4: Why don't we start with, if you could just tell me what you can recall of that time?
3: I think I described one of the offices that he did one of the interviews in, and a striped sweatshirt that I was wearing at the time.
5: I was wearing a sweatshirt that was striped this way. Okay, that's, I don't know why when I think of these interviews, that's the first thing I think of.
2: 17-year-old Nicole says she can't remember whether her mom really did hurt her.
5: I told you, I guess. I told the court that my mom burned my feet on a stove. And I still don't remember if that's in fact how I was burned. Really, that's the most serious accusation against her that I remember. That's what I'm having a problem remembering. Mm-hmm. I've come here trying not to determine already that she's done it or that she's guilty. And I've come here trying not to say, well, she didn't do anything, and I refuse to believe she's done anything. And I'm here to, I really want to know.
2: And then Corwin brings up the allegation of sex abuse.
3: David Corwin literally asks me, do you remember any allegations of sexual abuse?
4: Concerns about possible sexual abuse.
5: No.
3: And my initial reaction is actually no.
5: I mean, I remember that was part of the accusation.
3: And then he starts to speak, and I say, wait, hold on a second.
4: Don't remember any.
5: Yeah, I do.
2: 17-year-old Nicole's whole demeanor changes at this moment. It's instant and kind of strange to watch. She becomes completely still, and she's staring into middle distance.
4: What do you remember?
5: Gosh, that's really, really weird. I accused her of, when she was bathing me or whatever, hurting me.
3: And that's when I started to recount some details of a memory that came back to me.
4: As you're saying that to me, is that you remember having said those things, or you remember having experienced those things?
5: I remember it happening, that she hurt me.
4: Hurt you? How?
5: She hurt me, she...
4: There's tissues right here, right?
5: See, I don't know if it was an intentional hurt. She was bathing me. And I only remember one instance. And she hurt me. She put her fingers too far where she shouldn't have, and she hurt me. That's the first time I've remembered that since saying that when I was 6 years old, but I remember.
4: Okay. Remember being
5: beyond, yeah, I remember it happening.
4: Okay.
3: It was like like a movie set, like where the walls, there's no roof. Like I was sitting up on the walls, looking down into a bathroom, and my biological mother bathing, you know, younger me, and she touches me inappropriately. That's where the memory stops.
2: So it's like you're watching it from outside of yourself, from above.
3: Yes. But I could feel the pain, though. And I remember saying that it's like I took a snapshot of the pain.
5: Seconds long, a picture of the pain and what was inflicting the pain.
3: It was my biological mother.
2: Even before she saw the tapes, Nicole at 17 felt she'd got the certainty she wanted. She remembered her mother actually hurting her. She watched the videos of herself as a small girl anyway. Corwin shut off the recorder while she did. And this remarkable thing happened. Nicole saw herself as a young girl, describing the very same abuse, almost verbatim. I've seen the videos. It's the 80s. A very small Nicole is in pigtails and white stockings. Corwin's in a big plaid shirt and shaggy hair. And he asks right away about Nicole's mum.
4: What's she like?
6: mean.
4: Why is she mean?
6: Hurts me.
4: How does she hurt you?
6: Like sticks her finger at my vagina, about up to there on my finger.
4: When did she do that?
6: All the time when she gives me a bath.
4: Uh-huh. What did you say to her when she did that to you?
6: I said, don't do that. I said, ouch. Uh-huh,
2: she says her mom burned her feet over a hot stove. Corwin tries to figure out if Nicole knows the difference between what's real and what's make-believe. He asks her to separate things like President Reagan, real, which she knows, from things like Superman, make-believe, which she also knows. He gets her to swear on her oath as a brownie that what she said about her mother is real. She does. She holds three little fingers up in the brownie salute.
6: On my honor, I will try to serve God in my country.
2: There are other concerning details about Nicole's mum. Once, she had dropped Nicole off to see Dr. Corwin for one of their recorded sessions. And Nicole, who'd seemed happy to be recorded and speak clearly into the microphone when her dad dropped her off, is suddenly concerned that the microphone would broadcast what she's saying into the waiting room where her mum sits.
6: Does that talk out to the waiting room?
4: No, it doesn't. They can't hear us, okay? They can't hear us out there, and you're safe here, okay? And I'm not gonna, after we get done talking, I'm not gonna tell them what you tell me. Okay, it's just between you and I right now. Okay?
2: Okay, she whispers, before going on to talk about being burned and touched in the bath. In another interview, Nicole says her mother's told her to lie.
6: When's my dad gonna be back?
4: I don't know.
6: He's in court.
4: I guess. What's he in court about?
6: My mother.
4: And what about your mother? Do you know?
6: That she threatened me.
4: That she what?
6: Threatened me.
4: Threatened you? How's that?
6: Threatened me that if I didn't watch the CPS, that she would do something bad to me.
2: She's talking about CPS, Child Protective Services.
4: If you didn't do what?
6: Lie to the CPS man.
4: That she would do something bad?
6: To me.
4: Well, when did she say that?
2: So that's the video of 6-year-old Nicole. Corwin then asks 17-year-old Nicole how she's feeling about what she just saw. She says there are some questions that might never be answered. But her biggest question, about why she didn't grow up with her mum, that had an answer. She was sure her mum had abused her.
5: But I do have an explanation in my mind, and I can now realize that it's not my fault. You know, and I can put that chapter behind me and I can go on. And yeah, I think it's a very healthy thing to not run from something.
2: For Nicole, the tapes and her memory proved what had happened to her as a kid. It was a relief. She'd been worried that she was going to learn that her dad really did coach her to lie about her mum. Now she could put that aside. She could remember him the way she always had. As her best friend and a good dad. But then Corwin published a case study about Nicole. He didn't use her name, he called her Jane Doe. But Corwin's case study became part of a huge dispute that was fracturing psychology in the 90s. It was called the Memory Wars, and the argument was about whether repressed memories, adults suddenly remembering trauma, were real. Some scientists believed repressed memories were possible, others said no way. Nicole's videotapes and Corwin's article were co-opted by the side that thought repressed memories were real. They thought Nicole's case proved it. Corwin hadn't seen this coming. I've spoken to him. He says he wasn't on either side. Dr. Elizabeth Loftus read Corwin's article with one eyebrow firmly raised. She was a psychology professor at the University of Washington, and a big deal. It was her experiments that proved memories are malleable. And she was a star witness in high-profile court cases where she argued that eyewitness recollections aren't reliable. So when the memory wars began, she knew which side she was on. She thought repressed memories were almost never real. She wrote a doorstop of a book called The Myth of Repressed Memory. And when she read the Jane Doe case, she was alarmed.
7: I knew that people were using this case as the new proof of repressed memory. It was being discussed academically. It was being introduced into court cases to prove that repressed memory is real and has been proven. It was being used against people whom I thought were innocent because they were on trial in their cases. And so we had to get to the bottom of it.
2: Part of her suspicion was the message, and part was the messenger. She'd seen Corwin testify in court on another case, a patient accused their therapist of abuse. And she didn't find him persuasive there either.
7: I already had a suspicion about Corwin and his judgment, I think, going into this situation because of the work I had seen him do on this other case and how he had pretty much, you know, helped to ruin the life of this poor female psychiatrist who was the accused person in this other case.
8: You're saying that the female psychiatrist was accused of abuse?
7: Yes, by I think, a former patient.
8: And Corwin was saying that that had happened.
7: In so many words, yes. He was an expert for the accuser.
2: Loftus decided to investigate the Jane Doe case. She wanted to know whether the abuse had really happened. But to do that, she needed to know the real name of that little girl. Rather than ask Corwin, which would be normal for a researcher looking into someone else's study, she decided to dig around on her own. Loftus knew where to start.
7: Clues in the tapes. At some point in the tape, he called her Nicole. And I just made a little mental note. Her name is Nicole. He said something like, and when you were living in Fresno. And I thought, it has something to do with Fresno. That kind of thing.
2: She contacted a private investigator to run down some tips. She searched death records for Nicole's father. She found dozens of matches. And she started narrowing them down, closing in on the real Jane Doe. Nicole, meanwhile, was thinking very little about her time as Jane Doe. She left foster care and was making her own life as an adult. She joined the Navy. She was learning to fly military helicopters. And she decided to become a psychologist. She says because she wanted to be like Corwin. She felt safe when she was talking to him as a kid, like she was being listened to. She wanted to make other people feel that way. She started acing her psychology classes at night while she trained as a pilot during the day. A couple years into her military service, stationed in Hawaii, she got an odd phone call from a close family friend.
3: Said, hey, there's something going on. There's a private investigator looking for you.
8: What did you think?
3: Oh my gosh. Why on earth? What on earth? What is happening now? And I knew within moments of hearing the words private investigator that this had something to do with Dave's journal article.
2: It was the only thing she'd ever been part of that might be interesting to an investigator. She called Corwin, who learned Loftus was behind it. Loftus interviewed Nicole's foster mom, former stepmom, family friends who knew her growing up. She'd even interviewed Nicole's biological mom and said she might have been wrongly accused. Nicole, hearing about Loftus, was like, absolutely not. Why did you want her to stop?
3: I felt intruded upon. I felt violated, very vulnerable, very exposed. And I understand that that probably sounds weird, given that I had already given Dave my consent to publish a story about intimate details of my life. But there's a very, very big difference between someone asking you to investigate parts of your life and someone doing so without your knowledge or permission. I did exchange emails with her, and I asked her to stop what she was doing.
8: And what did she say?
3: In so many words, no.
8: Did she ask you any direct questions while she was looking into the case?
3: No.
8: Did that strike you as kind of odd?
3: It struck me as kind of infuriating.
2: Nicole complained to Loftus's university, who told her to stop investigating the Jane Doe case.
7: And they came and seized my files. I mean, I couldn't believe this was happening. When can the administrators come to your office and just take your files?
2: Loftus was eventually cleared, and she published her findings on Jane Doe. She argued that the abuse might never have happened. Of course,
8: This was the opposite of what Nicole had believed and clung to since she was 17. Loftus printed 8 pages worth of doubts in a magazine and called the article "Who Abused Jane Doe?" When Nicole heard the article was on stand, she took a friend from her military base and drove 50 miles to Barnes & Noble, where they stood side by side reading it.
3: It was so hurtful. It was so ridiculous to me that someone basically interviewed everyone in my life who had known me when I was a child, except me, and then went ahead and patchworked together this story that just so happened to completely support her hypothesis. How dare she? She just had no right. She just had no right to do what she did.
7: Whose story is this? This isn't just her story. This is the falsely accused mother's story. This is a whole, other people are part of this story. I don't think one person gets to just decide, I'm going to only tell the story one way and only let people tell it who believe me uncritically. What about the other people in the story? I thought I was investigating an accusation against a possibly innocent person.
8: It doesn't seem to me like what she was upset by was that there was another way of telling the story. I think what she found upsetting was that you found out who she was and looked into her life without asking her or without thinking about her.
7: Well, don't you think that's what journalists do all the time?
8: Usually when you write a story about someone, you contact them or you ask them what they think of the things that you've found out.
7: There were times when I would have liked to have talked to her. I think I even wrote up some questions that I might want to ask her. But in the end, we decided that it was just too risky.
8: Risky how?
7: I just remember there were going to be conditions, and it just made us nervous. And so we decided we would just publish what we had found out through many, many other sources. And leave it at that. And that's what we did.
8: Nicole sued with the help of a lawyer who took her case for free. They went after Loftus and everyone who'd helped write the article for 21 complaints from defamation to invasion of privacy. But even though she was angry with Loftus, Nicole read her article over and over again until something happened that she wasn't expecting. She found herself agreeing with Loftus a little.
3: It planted a seed of doubt. It did, yes.
8: What was that like to feel like there's this thing that you've been so certain of for so long that you felt like you had resolution of with Dr. Corwin and seeing those tapes, and then to have it be the subject of doubt again? What did that do to you?
3: It made me feel very small. It made me feel very insignificant, as though my opinion on the events of my own life were the least important.
8: Nicole started changing her mind back and forth, over and over. Some days she thought she'd been abused. Other days, she thought she'd lied about it. I have to say, as someone who spent months looking into Loftus's article, it is really hard to work out the responsible thing to think. When I first read it, I remember thinking, game over. There's no way Nicole's mum abused her. But as I looked into each claim Loftus made, what had seemed like a 9 on the convincingness scale turned out to be more like a 4. Like, Loftus found a report from another psychologist who'd interviewed young Nicole, who said she sounded mechanical and rehearsed when she talked about abuse. Loftus told me that was the evidence that impressed her most. But I don't know. He says, quote, "Nicole has told her story numerous times to a number of different people, and she now sounds mechanical." He could mean Nicole's lying.
2: Or he could just mean she's been asked to tell it too many times. And Loftus interviewed Nicole's stepmom, a woman who'd been there for the custody battle. She told Loftus that she and Nicole's dad had tried to win custody with what she called the sexual angle. Loftus heard that as sinister. But did she accidentally reveal that she'd had an agenda? Or did she just use sexual angle as an unfortunate shorthand, like saying, we won custody with the abuse thing? And take the burns. Loftus found out that Nicole has a fungal condition that makes skin peel like a healing burn. But there are photos of young Nicole's feet with big blisters. Could they be explained by a fungus? It genuinely torments me. I still don't know what to think. Every piece of evidence seems to pinball back and forth like this. I went mad trying to find out the answer. I thought if I read enough court documents, I'd finally find the one thing that no one else had, the thing that would give me certainty either way. Of course, I didn't. And Nicole didn't either. She sat every day in the suspended animation of not knowing, caught between two really distressing ways of seeing her past. In one, her mother abused her. In the other, her father manipulated her into lying. And because she lied, her innocent mother was cut out of her life and wrongly accused of abusing her child.
3: It just created this back and forth that I continue to live with today. It did happen, it didn't happen. Some days I fall somewhere in between.
2: How disorienting was it to feel like you had the truth and then you lost it?
3: Disorienting is a good word, but I don't think it fully captures. It goes to my identity. It really goes to the heart of who I am and who I thought I was and who I think I am. The most important, the key memory on which I rebuilt and then rebuilt again my identity has now been called into question. It's just frustrating multiplied by a million. It's just so, so frustrating. There is an intangible to be gained from the process of transition from being a victim to becoming a survivor. And in my case, now all of a sudden, am I neither? I don't know. Am I either? I don't know.
2: Nicole's lawsuit against Elizabeth Loftus dragged on and on over 5 years, all the way up to the California Supreme Court. In the end, Nicole lost. The First Amendment protected Loftus as a journalist. And Nicole had to pay legal fees, nearly $250,000, which she could not afford. The court garnished her military wages. She quit the Navy, lost two houses, and her car was repossessed over all this. She filed for bankruptcy. These days, instead of being stuck between believing she was abused and believing that she wasn't, Nicole's found a third option. She tries to care a little less. She can't dial down the uncertainty, so she tries to dial down the stakes.
3: I'm never going to know. I'm never going to know. And even after all these years, I think I still thought that at some point I would come to a solid decision. Yes or no. And really, really, I'm never going to know. And that just has to be okay.
2: There's so much.

0: relatively close for a period of time, and then things sort of fall apart again, just as they have.
1: When was the last time that you spoke?
0: 5 months ago.
1: And what was that like?
0: It's still awkward. It's still very pressured, if you will. She still wants very much for me to believe that she never did anything to me, and I still don't know.
1: Do you ever talk about it?
0: No.
1: Is she able to accept that you might just not know?
0: No, I think she really wants me to believe that she didn't.
1: Do you think you could? Do you think there's anything that could change your mind?
0: No. The waters are so muddy now, there's no... I'll never know, one way or the other.
1: Nicole is no more certain about what happened today than she was when she was 16. She never flipped a coin and picked something to believe. But she landed on a certainty about what to do, but doesn't rest on what to believe. It doesn't matter what the evidence says. She wants her mum.
2: Eleanor Gordon Smith teaches ethics at the University of Southern California. A version of this story is in her book, Stop Being Reasonable: How We Really Change Our Minds.

0: Royal Program was produced today by Neil Drumming and Emmanuel Berry. Special thanks today to John and Joe Taché, a.k.a. The Jetsons, Amy Bertain, Michelle Johnson, and Keith Woods. 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Thanks, as always, to our show's co-founder, Mr. Tori Malatia. You know, he is so excited about the superhero he created. This guy who gets bit by a radioactive seagull, patrols the beaches, saving lives. Tori swears it's super popular.
1: The Gull Man is getting huge. The Gull Man is getting huge.
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4: The Wright brothers' first flight changed travel. 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
5: Planes have only just taken off the ground, and now we're already thinking how to use them and how to bomb. When was the last time in the history of American warfare the commander-in-chief was directing strikes on the battlefield? If you want to kill in war and you believe that war